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1: This time of upheaval is causing me to look a little deeper inside myself, looking for some goodness. And this is what I've found. I'm more aware of my neighbor's well-being. I'm saying thanks to those who help keep my life as normal as possible. My mail carrier, my grocery cashier, my delivery person. I find myself caring about others instead of just looking out for myself. And oh, my goodness, does it feel good? Goodness is in you.
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1: And I like...

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1: 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Why is that? Because that person made a difference in your life. 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
0: Yeah, you're probably that cool kid out there listening to some music. 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
1: The right track can really save the day. That's why if you've ever seen that scene of Tobey Maguire dancing in Spider-Man 3 without the music, he looks a little goofy. So keep it here on KTCU. Promise we won't judge you for dancing.

0: 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Never let them stay up too late. 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
1: Welcome to The Book Show. Richard Russo knows something about small towns and about the people who leave them, the people who stay, and the trouble that follows when someone comes home. Russo is the Pulitzer Prize-winning author of Empire Falls and the acclaimed novels Nobody's Fool, Straight Man, and Bridge of Sighs, among others. His latest novel is Under the Falls. Rick Russo joins us next on The Book Show.

0: Welcome to The Book Show, a celebration of reading and writers. I'm Joe Donahue. Richard Russo has spent much of his career exploring the complicated lives of ordinary people in working class towns, the friendships, grudges, and family secrets that can linger for decades. The author of Nobody's Fool, Mohawk, Straight Man, and Bridge of Sighs, Russo won the 2002 Pulitzer Prize for Empire Falls. His new novel, Under the Falls, brings him back to familiar territory, but with the pace and tension of a thriller. Tyler Sinclair fled the Adirondack town of Stone Mountain at 18. Now a famous rock musician, he returns nearly two decades later for a benefit concert and finds the past waiting for him. Old friends, an old love, and a shocking crime forced Tyler to confront what really happened all those years ago. We spoke to Richard Russo before a full house in Saratoga Springs. He writes about Saratoga and the Adirondacks in the prologue of the new novel, setting up the story, which he tells me was very much needed.
1: Well, when I submitted this book to my editor, Jordan Pavlin at Knopf, one of the great editors in publishing, she said that she loved the book, but she said, what I would like you to do, Rick, is go back and read the first three or four or maybe five pages of all three of your Fool books. That is Nobody's Fool, Everybody's Fool, Somebody's Fool. I would like you to go back and read those, the introductions to those books. And then I would like you to go back and write the opening of this book the way you did that one, or those, all three of those. In other words, let place become clear to the viewer before you turn your characters loose in them. Because once these characters get turned loose, all manner of stuff is going to happen. But she said, if you do this, if you get this part right, if you set the place up first, as with all of your novels, what is it all about? It's all about clay, it's all about place, and it's about class, and it's about character. And if you do that, people are not going to confuse it with that other, because this is a thriller. I'd never written one of those before. And what she was saying to me basically is, don't bend your knee to the thriller. If at all possible, make the thriller bend its knee to you. And I could not have gotten better advice than I got right there from Jordan. And she thought, I think when she said that, what she wanted to alter was the beginning of the book, the way we get introduced to Stone Mountain. But her advice, actually, once I understood what she was saying, was good right straight through to the very last scene in this book. And I owe her an incredible debt of gratitude for that wonderful advice.
0: You point out in the acknowledgments that this started out as a TV pilot. I thought that was fascinating because would you have naturally, as a novel writer, thought of writing a thriller? Or was it within the confines of the medium of television that was the original idea?
1: The original idea was that it would be like an 8-part TV miniseries. And the way it began was that three writer friends of mine were going to write it together. And I wrote the pilot, which takes up maybe the first, I don't know, 20% or something of this book. I was going to write the pilot. They gave me notes. They were my good friend, Ron Curry. Some of you probably know his wonderful work. Ron and his partner, Josh Moore, and another local Portland novelist, Jules Selba. And so I got notes from them. And we took it. We sent that pilot out to Hollywood. And we figured that once Hollywood got straightened out, you know, after the writer's strike, we figured Hollywood would get its act together. And some of these projects that were, you know, all of my projects were on a morphine drip. All of my intellectual property was dead in the water. But we figured Hollywood would get straightened out. And with the writer's strike finally concluded, And some of these things would get going again. But of course, Hollywood did not get straightened out and everything remained on a morphine drip. And it was only then when it became clear that this 8-part TV miniseries that we were thinking about writing together, that it was never going to get done. And it was at that point that I decided, you know what? I know what to do with this. Do what you do best, Russo. Write a novel.
0: Yeah. But the thriller aspect of it, did that come as a surprise, or were you all in on that from the beginning?
1: Well, I liked the idea of a thriller. I love thrillers myself, you know. I read them, and I even the kind of thriller that I knew I wouldn't be able to write was a plot-driven thriller. But I love those. I don't mean to be snobbish about the kind of thriller that I would never be able to do well. But the idea of writing a thriller, yeah, I was kind of all in on that right from the beginning. It's something new, a challenge. Why not try something that I hadn't done before? But I knew that I would never be able to. I mean, what you normally get from a thriller, I think, especially a plot-driven thriller, are like 3 or 4 or 5 or 6 moments in the book where you go, oh my God, no, because you learn something. You know, the plot has a shift in it somewhere, and you think, oh my God, I never saw that coming, you know? And that can be very, very rewarding. I love it when that happens. What I sensed, though, about the kind of thriller that I would write if I was going to write this as a book, that at the end of it, what I would hope to deliver to readers in a thriller that's not plot driven, that's character driven, that's place driven, class driven, at the end of that, what I was hoping to give to the readers was something that you almost never get in a plot driven thriller, and that's heartbreak. That was what I was after. I wanted the final scene of this book to break the reader's heart.
0: Listen to everybody. Wow. You manipulative son of a bitch.
1: Yeah.
0: My goodness.
1: Yeah.
0: But that is fascinating in the sense that you want to have that heartbreak, but These are Richard Russo characters very much, mm-hmm. right? I mean, they're very much in their element.

0: when they read My Stone Mountain and realize that there was once an amusement park there, are going to recognize Caroga Lake, right? Okay, right. Right. Tyler has left his place called Stone Mountain, and he has left it in not the best of all possible circumstances. When he left there, he was best friends with a boy named Kurt. The title Under the Falls comes from a very early episode in the novel, in which Tyler has in this campground they build this falls every year. And very early in the book, Tyler has just witnessed his father beat the living shit out of his mother. And he's just a boy, and he just had to stand there and watch it. And he's been destroyed by what he saw. And so he goes, you're not supposed to. As a matter of fact, the lifeguards don't allow it, but people do it anyway. And he sneaks behind the falls. The water is coming over the falls. And his good friend Kurt comes in and finds him there. He knows where he would have gone. And Kurt comes and finds him there and lets him know that basically that he's not alone. And what they pledge is to be best friends forever. And of course, when Tyler leaves at 18, he's already formed a band. He's already called it Stone Mountain. It's already the best rock band within probably a 30 or 40 mile radius. And when he takes off and goes to Nashville, where he becomes famous, he still calls every band that he's ever been in Stone Mountain. And here he is in Nashville now, and he's become very, very famous, very, very wealthy. And he does not want to go back to Stone Mountain. As a matter of fact, he's so convinced that he never wants to go back to Stone Mountain that whenever he gets any mail from Stone with a Stone Mountain postmark, he just returns it unread. Right? So he is desperate not to go back there. And the plot hinges on the fact that this is a very time-sensitive piece here, because it takes place right after the pandemic, before imagine what you're in a rock band during the pandemic. Right. You're not going on the road anywhere during that period of time. And so when Tyler and his band go back on the road, the first thing they have to do, of course, is, get rid of the rust, because they haven't played in a very long time. And so Jason, the band's manager, decides that they will do a benefit concert in, of all places, Stone Mountain. And so Tyler... And the reason they do it too, why go to Stone Mountain? The reason that Jason suggests is that Stone Mountain is a very important place to Tyler Sinclair, because that's where he grew up. And so they're going to do this benefit concert for one of his old friends who has had a fall and has been made a paraplegic. And they'll go back as an act of kindness, as an act of generosity. Here's Tyler Sinclair coming home to the rescue. For his beloved hometown, when in fact, of course, the reason that they're going to Stone Mountain is that of all of the places that they're going to go on this tour, it's the one that doesn't matter at all. They can screw up every single song and it won't matter, because Stone Mountain doesn't matter. It didn't then and it doesn't now. And Tyler has come to believe that Stone Mountain is the kind of place you might escape once, but not twice. Don't go back there.
1: So, not to put you on the couch, sir.
0: It's okay. This is pretty comfortable.
1: Yes, but we've been down this road a couple of times in our discussions over the years. But you were at a point where you didn't want to go back.
0: Yeah.
1: And there are characters in this novel that say, okay, Mr. Hotshot, you went out, you went to Nashville, you made a lot of money, you became exceedingly wealthy, you are a huge star. So what's in it for us? Where's our cut?
0: Exactly. Exactly. That's the question that Tyler is asked by the people in Stone. As soon as he gets back there, he realizes that there are a fair number of people in Stone Mountain who are not Tyler Sinclair fans. And to be perfectly honest, something like that happened to me in my, in my younger career, when I was writing first Mohawk and then The Risk Pool, which

0: took place in fictional towns that were, you know, avatars for my hometown of Gloversville. And then later on, by the time I got to Bridge of Sighs, I called it Thomaston, but again, it was very recognizable as a town based on upstate New York and Gloversville in particular. But in those early books, I know because people told me when I went back home, I still have family in Gloversville. And when I would go back there, people treated me like a favored son and could not have been kinder, could not have been more generous than they were to me when I would go home. And I think they recognized Gloversville in it. And they thought, you know what, here we are, a left behind place. And we're even more left behind now than we were when you were growing up there. But nobody else seems to give a damn about us or the lives that we live. Nobody cares. But you treat this place that you're from, you treat the entire region as if our lives matter. And so they could not have been more kind, more generous. As I say, they treated me like a favored son. That changed when I wrote my memoir. Because in it, I had to tell some uncomfortable, pretty horrifying, actually, truths about Gloversville. One of which was that, of course, the tanneries, the glove shops and the tannery, used to dump their carcinogenic dyes into the stream, the Cayadutta Creek, that kind of wound its way through certain areas in Gloversville. And we became kind of a cancer hotspot there for a while, because the closer you lived to that stream, the more likely you were to get some sort of kind of horrific form of cancer. And of course, the people who lived closest to that stream were the most recent immigrants. And so, I mean, that's what was going on until OSHA came, and they weren't allowed to do that anymore. They went over to Singapore and did the same thing in Southeast Asia. But during that period of time, you know, and I was writing about my hometown, and I had to talk about that. I had to talk about just how dangerous some of the jobs in the glove shops were. I worked one summer doing really hazardous work, where I knew a lot of people who got seriously injured, and I had to say that. I had to remind people that my grandfather, who was a glove cutter, who worked on the fourth floor of a glove shop that was right across the street from the library where my mother used to take me down to get library books every 2 weeks, as many as we could carry home with us, that my grandfather died of emphysema from breathing leather dust on the fourth floor of that glove shop. But what happened as a result of that was that now in those other books I was calling Gloversville Mohawk or Thomaston. And now here I was writing this memoir in which I was calling Gloversville. And that's the response that I heard back a lot was, you've done pretty well for yourself, haven't you? You know, you don't live around here anymore. You live in Maine now. You have you're an elite, right? And their response to that, which was I have to say not wrong, was, you know, you've done well for yourself. You've made money writing these books, writing about us, writing about our lives. But guess what? We're still poor. We're even poorer now than when you lived here. And so, as people say to Tyler in this book, where's our cut? And I can't blame them. They're not wrong. They're not wrong to feel that way. And I was reluctant to offer any kind of justification for it. If there is a justification, I suppose it's that if you don't write about your own lived experience, any writer is out of business, aren't they? There's just nothing else to write about other than you have to go back to who and what you love.
1: Richard Russo is our guest, the name of the new novel, Under the Falls. It is published by Knopf. So let's talk about the money for a second. There's a reason that people have loved your novels and loved your work and loved what you had to say about these places. Mm-hmm. And that's worth examining, isn't it? I mean, good, bad, or indifferent. Let's face it, even when you're talking about with a fictional name of a town, you're not painting these in the brightest best of whites, and yet the people are still, they want to be there, they want to go there, they want to know these people because of what you have portrayed. So if anything, to me, it seems like, well, that is the cut, right?
0: Thank you. I'm willing to go with that. I'm willing to entertain that as a possibility. But I think suppose you looked at it from a slightly different perspective. My mother was determined we were going to get out of Gloversville. She grew up, there was a town that she grew up in too. And so we headed off across the country to Tucson, Arizona, where I did a BA, an MA, a PhD, and then went back to do, and then went back to write to for an MFA, because by that time I thought maybe I could become a writer by the time. And that was over a decade there at the University of Arizona. And at that point, by the time I was finishing up my MFA, I wanted to be a writer, but I wasn't making, I had learned the technical things, you know, how to write dialogue, how to choose a point of view, all that kind of stuff. That's stuff that I picked up easily, mastered the skill set of it. But my work sucked. And the reason it sucked was explained to me by my mentor. I considered him my mentor. His name was Bob Downs. He was a wonderful teacher at the MFA program there in Arizona. And I gave him the book that I hoped would be my first book. I gave him this book to read. It was a doorstop, no surprise there either, 500 and some pages or so. And I gave him the book to read, and it took him a while. And then he came back to me with the book and the manuscript, and he set it in front of me. And he said, "The only thing I can tell you about this is that it is inert." And the reason that it's inert is that you don't seem to know anything about the place that you're writing about. Number one, if I'm remembering it correctly, this book has been destroyed, by the way, don't look for it. But the book that I gave him was the kind of book that at the time I wanted to write. I had set it in California, a place that I had barely set foot in, despite the fact that we were in Tucson. We'd probably been to California a couple of times, my wife and I. But I wanted to set it in California because I thought I wanted to be a crime writer. I thought my heroes at that time were Ross McDonald, right, and his detective stories. James M. Cain, right? Remember him? Raymond Chandler. These were the people that I was emulating. And that was the kind of writer that I thought I wanted to be. And so that was the book that I gave to my mentor, Bob Downs. And when he said, one of the things he said to me about it is that you're writing about this place like a tourist would, because you have a tourist's understanding of it. You haven't spent any time here. The only thing you can do with this book is just put it away and start something new. Start something different. And then he thought for a second and he said, "Well, actually, that's not quite true." He said there was one like 40-page section of the book, said that took place in an upstate New York mill town. Boy, you really knew those people. And I could have killed him, of course. He had outed me. But I mean, about probably a week after that, I realized, of course, he was absolutely right. And for me, that was the last part of becoming a writer. I mean, I had all the technical things right. I just didn't know who I was. How can you be a writer if you don't know who you are? And I would just say, what does that mean even to know who you are? You know who you are when you know who and what you love. And discovering who and what I love was the last piece of the puzzle. It doesn't work that way for a lot of writers. I mean, we all learn in different ways. But I think it's actually fairly unusual for someone to get to go to write for as long as I did with absolutely no idea of who they were.
1: And that led to Mohawk. So as we wind up the book show portion of this, let me ask you about Tyler Sinclair. Because we have a slice of the journey in this book, but he is within this time finding out who he is.
0: Absolutely. Absolutely. Yeah.
1: he knows a lot, but it's not until the return home where a lot of those blanks are filled in.
2: Yeah.
1: Was it easier because you had done it that to fill those in and to know exactly what was ahead for this character?
0: I think so. Yeah. It's funny, you know, I don't know how far, if any of you have had a chance to even start this book, but there's an accident.
1: The prologue.
0: Yeah. But when Tyler gets there after he's in Stone Mountain and he's done his concert, which ends badly, and he's on his way back down the mountain, afterwards, and there's an accident. We don't have to go into too much detail about what that accident involves, but his limo goes off the side of the road and into a ravine. I know exactly where that limo of his goes off the Caroga Lake Road, right? Why? Because you may remember that the drinking age back then, when I was coming of age in Gloversville, the drinking age was 18. And my friends and I would go up to Caroga Lake during the summer, close the bars up there in Caroga Lake, faced. And I know where Tyler would have gone off the road. And when I think about it now, all the times my friends and I came down that mountain, honestly, Joe, the only thing I can think of is, how in the world am I alive? How in the world did something like what happens to Tyler, how did that not happen to me? And so that's just one example. But yes, to go back to your original question, did it make it easier for me to know what it would be like for Tyler? You bet it did.
1: But, and this is taking the question into a different direction, but when this accident happens to Tyler and the moments, and let's face it, this has happened in just this evening as these things just start barreling toward him in his life, as he's at the bottom of that ravine, does he want to come out of that car alive?
0: Good question. I think at that point, he has very mixed feelings about it. He's learned something about himself in this trip so far, none of it good. And the question of whether Tyler wants to continue living only deepens as the novel progresses. And again, things will happen and you'll hopefully have some fun following him along. But yeah, is the question of whether Tyler Sinclair really wants to be Tyler Sinclair anymore or wants to be alive anymore only deepens as the book goes on.
1: So the good news is that Tyler lives. The bad news is, and then Richard Russo breaks your heart. The name of the novel is Under the Falls. It is published by Knopf. This audience in Saratoga Springs joins me in thanking you for being our guest on the Book Show.
0: Thank you.
1: Once again, Richard Russo is the author of the new novel, Under the Falls, published by Knopf. 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And thanks for listening for The Book Show. I'm Joe Donahue.

0: every animal experiences the world at the same speed. I'm Dr. Lynn Pascarella, president of the American Association of Colleges and Universities. And today on the Academic Minute, Clinton Harlem, postdoctoral research fellow at Trinity College, looks to visual processing speeds to explain why.
1: Have you ever wondered why it's so difficult to swat a fly? One of the reasons is because flies can see events happening in the world more than twice as fast as we can, allowing them to react to situations with incredible speed. But why do different animals see the world at different rates? And how does this shape their interactions with the world? These are the types of questions that we aim to address with our research. Using a metric called the critical flicker fusion threshold, we can measure how fast the visual processing abilities of animals are. We can then compare how species with different visual processing rates differ in their physiology, their behavior, and the types of habitats that they occupy. For example, we found that species that live fast-paced lifestyles, like those that are highly maneuverable or those that actively chase after prey, tend to possess much faster perception than more sluggish species or species that graze on stationary foods. Flying species in particular have extremely fast vision. After all, a peregrine falcon diving at over 300 kilometers an hour through the air needs pinpoint precision and expert timing to catch its prey, and a high visual temporal resolution allows it to do just that. Our work informs how sensory systems are not only highly influenced by evolutionary background, but also by environment and by behavior. This helps us develop a greater understanding of how species living in similar habitats may have an entirely different experience of the world around them. Gaining a better understanding of the sensory worlds of animals is not only valuable in behavioral and ecological research, but it can also help improve conservation strategies and animal welfare practices by fostering more tailored and individualized approaches.
0: That was Clinton Harlem of Trinity College. You can find this, other segments, and more information about the professors at academicminute.org.
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the Best of Our Knowledge explores topics on learning, education, and research. Coming up, scientists investigating the origins of life on Earth have made new discoveries about the earliest split in the Tree of Life. And we'll learn about common backyard birds cheating on their mates. I'm Lucas Willard, host of The Best of Our Knowledge.

0: This is The Best of Our Knowledge. I'm Lucas Willard. Researchers have made new discoveries about Earth's earliest inhabitants. Bacteria and archaea, two of Earth's most primitive organisms, share a common ancestor, referred to as LUCA. Our first guest today says bacteria and archaea may have evolved independently of each other, meaning free-living cells could have originated on this planet twice. I spoke with Natalia Mernyavets, a biologist at Heinrich Heine University Düsseldorf and the lead author of a new report that examines the origins of metabolisms, to learn more.
1: So life on Earth, we currently define three domains of life on Earth: eukaryotes, which is everything we can see, plants, animals, humans, and bacteria and archaea, which are simpler cells. So they're similar in a way that they're composed of a one cell, a simpler cell, and so we cannot see them. However, they are, on a molecular level, they are very different. They are just as different as we are from one or the other. And the differences span from membrane composition that is completely different in bacteria and archaea, to differences in the genetic system, in some of the enzymes so proteins that accelerate their metabolic reactions. Some of them are very different, and we cannot recognize any homology between them. So they don't seem to have common ancestry. So we see some very core differences that make us think, and I think it's a general consensus that, okay, no, it's not a general consensus, but there are many clues that make us believe that they arose independently from one another. They're just so different.
0: And is that because they arose in different parts of, if you look at an ancient ocean or the ancient Earth, that bacteria and archaea actually came to be under different conditions? Is that part of the thinking?
1: So at any rate, part of their early evolution and the emergence of the genetic code, the emergence of part of their metabolic network had to occur at the same place, because there are elements that are the same in both, so that are common to both. So we believe that part of this early evolution would have occurred at the same place. But we envisioned that this could have happened in hydrothermal vents that undergo this process called serpentinization, which is a geological process that generates hydrogen from water and makes the hydrothermal effluent alkaline. So this generated hydrogen there could have actually driven many of these early chemical reactions necessary to kickstart life. So we imagine that this early development would have happened at the same place, but then at some point these two, on the way to the free-living state, these two lineages would have separated. And one of the reasons, a strong reason why we think this, is because their membranes are so different. And there's this thing called the lipid divide in Origin of Life research, which means the lipids, so the components of their cell membranes, are so different that it's hard to envision that one arose from the other, for example. Although there are experiments done on this, we can sort of make it work in the lab, but it's not that great. And it's also a question of how compatible that is with what we know about Darwinian evolution. So one possible explanation is that their common ancestor did not have any membrane. And then as they diverged from this ancestor, they created their membranes separately. So bacteria made its own membrane and archaea made its own type of membrane that is different.
0: We hear the term parallel evolution, or these are two organisms that actually came up different ways to do it. I mean, what may have started as a single organism, the ancestral organism, then in these hydrothermal vents deep underwater, where there's all of this energy and all of these minerals and all of these elements, there was in some way they were able to build this protective membrane and build a structure in two separate ways, independently, no communication, obviously. This is something that occurred through chemical reactions in just two different ways, using the chemicals and the elements that were available at the time.
1: Exactly. And this is, I have to stress that this would have happened already when a genetic code was in place. So these different membranes would have likely already been encoded in some kind of primordial, probably RNA-based genetic code. But what we see also in the study are differences in metabolic enzymes. So we see a set of enzymes that are universal and common to all life, and then we see some differences in bacteria and archaea. And of course, many of these are also known from before, because scientists studying particular enzymes have noticed that, oh, this enzyme is completely different in my archaeal organism than what we know from bacteria. But here we have a more higher level overview of all these differences. And I just wanted to point out that one of the interesting things about this study is that now we have so much data from laboratory experiments in the past 8 years, roughly, that now we can start to reconstruct. So if, let's say, Luca was not a free living cell and part of its metabolism was not enzymatic, because we see enzymes that are different in bacteria and archaea. So these functions also had to be present in Luca. Luca had to make its amino acids, had to make its nucleotides. So how did Luca do this? How did Luca carry out these functions? And what we see in the lab is that that minerals and transition metals and metal ions that one can find in these serpentinizing vents, they can actually promote a large number of these reactions. So amino acid synthesis and reactions of CO2 fixation and reactions of the reverse Krebs cycle. We propose that these missing functions in Luca, these functions that were not enzymatic yet, they might have been carried out by environmental catalysts instead, until bacteria and archaea independently evolved enzymes for these functions that then allow them to become free living and not depend on, not be bound inside the vents with these metals and metal catalysts anymore.
0: So catalysts that may have been just floating in the water, or obviously you have energy because you have heat. I mean, there are other ways, I guess, to give that spark, so to speak, to help these things help come to be. Is that what you mean?
1: Yes. So we know that life is highly reliant on catalysis, which catalysis means accelerating chemical reactions, because there are some reactions in our cells that might take 1,000 years to occur if there were no catalysts. So a large part of our DNA actually carries information to make these catalysts, to make these proteins, enzymes that accelerate these reactions. So catalysis is very important. It's important to get these metabolic reactions to similar rates and to be quick enough to actually support, so that this whole network actually can work. And what we catalysts in a prebiotic sense, they could have been metal ions, as you mentioned, but also metal surfaces. And we see that metal surfaces also work quite well. So these could have been, for example, solid state minerals were part of rocks in these vents. They also contain native metals, such as nickel, iron, cobalt, and so on. And we know also from industry that these are very good catalysts for certain types of reactions, and they seem to work quite well. And the interesting thing is that what we're getting is reactions that very much resemble those that we see in metabolism. So they're not completely different chemistry, completely different reactants, completely different products, but we see reactions that are very similar to those in metabolism, which also prompts us to believe that metabolism might have actually emerged from such reactions. And when it comes to energy that you mentioned, the energy would be chemical energy. We also know that these simple prokaryotes, we call them chemotrophs because the energy source that they use to grow is the energy obtained from chemical reactions. Because there are chemical reactions that need energy to occur, but there are also chemical reactions that release energy. And these energy-releasing chemical reactions, they can actually be a source of energy for microbial growth, and also, we believe, for the emergence of metabolism.
0: Based on your research and looking at different ways for free living organisms to emerge from a common ancestor, in this case, we have bacteria and we have archaea, is it possible then that 4 billion years ago or since then, there may have been other pathways for organisms to become a free living cell or free living organism that is independent of even these two pathways that bacteria and archaea followed as well, and maybe they just don't exist anymore, or maybe they're just haven't even evolved yet.
1: Yeah, that's an interesting question, and it goes a bit back to the question of why one origin of life, why two types of prokaryotic cells, why one origin of eukaryotes. So there definitely could have been. I don't think we have any way to exclude this hypothesis. However, what we are trying, and some scientists do suggest this was the case, and there was some genetic exchange, because of course there would have been gene exchange between these organisms that eventually died out and our bacteria and archaea that survive until modern days. But what we're trying to do is look at what we have, which is the genomes of modern organisms, and then try to see whether there is a way to explain and to reconstruct the emergence of metabolism based on what we have and what we know. And of course, we can always invoke other types of cells that might have existed and so on, and this might be necessary if we cannot explain the emergence of metabolism in any other way. But let's say if we, based on Occam's razor, or just simply for practical reasons, because this is what we can base our studies on, we just at the moment, we at least in our research group, we start with the hypothesis: what if there were only these two lineages? So what can we reconstruct? Can we actually reconstruct the origin of metabolism then?
0: I'm also just curious as to what you're going to be working on next. And based on what you found in this research, what's left to uncover? What needs more study?
1: Well, good thing with science is that there is always so much left to uncover and so much left to learn and to study. One very interesting field of research is definitely the lab research. So only 6 to 8 years ago, there has been several labs have really started to work practically full time or almost full time in prebiotic chemistry research in these conditions that could have been happening in these serpentinizing vents, so in aqueous conditions, and with these chemicals, reactants that we know are also reactants in cellular metabolism. So there is a lot to uncover there, and actually, the more we look, we find new interesting reactions that are very similar to metabolic reactions, but they are catalyzed by these mineral metal catalysts. And it's for now, the goal is always to get a larger reaction network in one pot, so under the same set of conditions, because this is more similar to actual environmental conditions. So there is work in that direction, and there is work in designing flow reactors that would just resemble more conditions in these serpentinizing vents. And there is a lot of work also being done in these different stages of metabolic evolution. So the first stage would be this prebiotic chemistry. Then at some point, these amino acids might have combined to form simple peptides, so very short proteins, maybe 10 amino acids, 20 amino acids, 50 amino acids before the origin of the code. But these peptides would have been more or less random, not fully random, but they also, studies have shown they could be able to bind metals, to bind small molecules, to bind RNA. So they also could have had a role in this early catalysis and in the emergence of metabolism. And then, of course, the origin of the code is a huge open question that is also being studied, and there are many hypotheses out there. So then there is the emergence of modern proteins, of protein folds. That so three-dimensional protein structures and how they fit into the whole picture. So there's just really a lot to do. So I feel we're just getting started.
0: Well, Natalia, thank you so much for taking the time to speak with me about your research. I find it fascinating. And again, thank you again. I really appreciate it.
1: Thank you. Thank you for being interested in what we do.
0: Natalia Mernyvets is a biologist at Heinrich Heine University, Dusseldorf. Her research is published in Science Advances. This is The Best of Our Knowledge. I'm Lucas Willard. Some chickadees are not as loyal partners as some birders might hope. A new study finds some female mountain chickadees prefer males with more cognitive intelligence, even if that means a male that is not their mate. The Best of Our Knowledge's Madeline Reynolds spoke with Carrie Branch, assistant professor at Western University in Ontario, to learn more.
2: A lot of folks are very familiar with some species of chickadee in their area, if they're in North America. And so this is a particular species that's out in the western montane regions of North America, as it's aptly named, the mountain chickadee. And these guys, they're quite small birds, so they're only about 10 to 12 grams, about the size of a AAA battery. And they are hardy. They survive in the mountains all year round. So they don't migrate like a lot of bird species do when it gets cold out. They stay there year round, and they're what's known as food caching or food storing birds. So a lot of mammals and birds will do this behavior, especially if they're non-migratory, where they collect a bunch of food items when food is abundant. So in like the summer and the fall, they hide it all throughout their territory. I mean, they actually use that and rely on that food to survive the winter. And what we know, what's really special about these guys is that they use their spatial learning and memory abilities to actually relocate these particular sites. So they may have thousands of caches throughout their territory, and they're not finding them at random. They actually go back to the locations where they've cached or stored those particular seeds.
3: This was discussed in the article, so I want to talk about it. Is monogamy in birds. I feel birds are often perceived to almost be this like pillar of monogamy in the animal kingdom, at least. So,
2: yes.
3: I mean, is that true? And if so, why?
2: I love that. So this is like a little thing that I start some talks with sometimes, which is like, yeah, they're held up as like the epitome of monogamy. It's like lovebirds, they mate for life. But genetics some time ago now revealed that that was all a farce. And indeed, most bird species are what we call socially monogamous, which means that they will pair up with a partner, and they often stay with that partner for years on end. But they're not what we call genetically monogamous, which means that they do have copulations, or they reproduce with individuals outside that breeding pair. And what's interesting is that these extra pair mates, depending on the system, but in our chickadees in particular, they don't provide any additional care. So while the male and female will take care of their brood together, the social pair, that extra pair male will provide no resources to the female or to the chicks. So he likely has his own brood, his own nest with chicks and another female that he's raising offspring with. So yes, they do, as it's been kind of like taken by the media, like step out on their partners, but it's pretty reciprocal. So it's not quite as salacious as we might think. Although there's reasons for, you know, a male who's partnered with a female to not want their female to do that, right? he doesn't want to be taking care of young that aren't his. So there is some push and pull and conflict there between males and females with extra pair copulations or reproductive events.
3: I see. So it's more messy than we think.
2: Always more complex than we think it is, for sure.
3: So how was this research conducted into female chickadees' infidelity with their mates?
2: Yeah, so I've been working in the system for 14 years now alongside Vladimir Pravosudov at the University of Nevada in Reno. And so I did my PhD there and we've continued to collaborate. So I feel really fortunate for that. And so he had this great idea that he wanted to study spatial cognition and whether or not selection was acting on spatial cognition in these bird species actually in the field. The only way to really understand if selection's acting is whether or not it's increasing these individuals' survival and their reproduction, so how many young they're having, right? And to do that, you have to go in the field because these birds won't breed in the lab. And so that's exactly what we did. A couple years into my PhD, we developed the system of smart feeder arrays, which involves using a pit tag reader, or an RFID reader rather, and these small pit tags that we put on the bird's legs. So this is the same thing that you find in your pet to relocate them. So they're little microchips, same technology as like that and a key card, right? We're all pretty familiar with it these days. But basically what we can do is program these feeders so that they only open for one particular individual or a couple individuals. So we have this array of feeders, and there's eight in an array, and we have two at either of our sites. And so once the birds are coming to the feeders and using them regularly, we can train them that the door opens and doesn't scare them away. And then we just shut the feeders down and only one opens, and suddenly the game has changed, right? And so what we can do is we can follow how many errors they make. So if there are potentially eight feeders, one's correct, which means there's seven errors that they can make before going to the correct one. So we just follow their learning over time, right? So we can see how many errors they make. And if that goes down, that suggests that they're learning, right? Fewer errors, better performance. So we have that aspect of it. The other side, of course, is tracking their breeding, right? So that comes, so we do the testing of the spatial cognition in the winter, which is quite the feat, getting up into the mountains in the winter on these back forest roads, as you might imagine. But as the spring comes along, the birds start using what's called a nest box. So these are cavity nesting birds, which means that they don't build a nest on like a tree branch, like a lot of, we think of a lot of species doing, or on the ground. And they'll use cavities that like woodpeckers have used or that we put out for them. So these little nest boxes. This is really convenient because then we can track their breeding. So we can look at when they start building a nest, when they lay their first egg, how many eggs they have, when they hatch. We can weigh the chicks. We can band them and then follow them if they get recruited back into our population and all that jazz. So having that system set up that way allows us to potentially look at, you know, if we take, because we take blood samples from the chicks and the parents, we can then trace who the father and who the mother is of each individual bird.
3: What was, I guess, the main reason for female chickadees, I guess, stepping out on their mate in a sense? You know, what are they looking for? And yeah, what quality or skill, or maybe skills, plural?
2: Yeah, absolutely. So, you know, what's really interesting is, and again, you know, I've just described this whole system that we have set up. So it gives us the power to look at a lot of things. So I talked before about in order to like establish that something's an adaptation or that natural selection's acting on it, right? We need to see, you know, that there's variation in the trait, that it's heritable, and that it confers this fitness advantage, right? And so that just means like more likely to survive and more likely to reproduce. And so this piece of the puzzle actually is the last one of that sort of trifecta. So we've shown there's variation in the trait. We know there's a genetic basis. We've shown that as well. What's really cool is we see that individuals with better spatial cognition or spatial learning and memory ability, the ones that perform better or make fewer errors on that task that I described, they're more likely to survive the next year to the next year. And we've also shown that those individuals live longer. So individuals with better spatial cognition live longer, which then means they can reproduce more. So sort of that last piece is like, are females contributing to this? Do they have a preference for males with better spatial cognition? And if so, if we don't see it in their their social pairings, which we looked at that first, because that's sort of the easier, you can just follow the birds and who they're pairing with from year to year. We didn't see it there in the same way. We saw some evidence for it. We saw that females will increase investment, so they'll lay more eggs if their social partner does have better spatial cognition, which is interesting, which suggests, again, sort of this like female investment opportunistically, depending on sort of the conditions. But some sort of piece de resistance, so to speak, is this extra payer copulation, because this is sort of what I would consider to be sort of like the true choice for a female songbird. These birds don't engage in like forced copulation like a lot of like duck species do and other animals as well. And so it's really the females that leave the territory and seek these extra pair copulations. And historically, it's been like, well, why would they do this, right? We just talked about the fact that the social male isn't going to like this, because that means that maybe he's raising somebody else's young, because each egg is fertilized as it's laid, right? So if you have 6 eggs, they could all be from different males, potentially. And so the question, of course, is like, why would they do this? So for a long time, we thought it was just maybe to increase genetic diversity or genetic compatibility, potentially, and we still think that could be true. For our system in particular, it's the social learning and memory point, right? So the question was, of course, are females using extra pair copulations as an opportunity to mate with males and maybe get those good genes for their offspring that their social male may not have? And so that's what we were curious about. And to find it was like, what? Like, it was so exciting. It's like what we predicted, but it's like ecology is so complex that and there were so many pieces that had to come together, like getting the sample size even that we had. You know, you need all of the different pieces in the field, which is tricky because you're relying on these birds to participate in these tasks, use our nest boxes, use all the things. So yeah, it's really cool to see that females do seem to be doing this. And then again, it kind of comes back to the opportunistic thing. We think what's happening is like in the fall, when they're pairing up in these flocks, there's only so many individuals that are available, right? So we talked about individuals stay together year after year in their social pairs. And so because of that, you know, maybe they have a couple males to choose from, but it's not like all the choice, right? They don't have everybody to choose from. And so maybe this opportunity to seek extra pair copulations with these smarter males takes place sort of into the breeding season when they're not truly paired in the same way.
0: Carrie Branch is an assistant professor at Western University in Ontario. She spoke with the Best of Our Knowledge's Madeline Reynolds.
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17: Hello, welcome to The Naked Scientists, the show that brings you the biggest breakthroughs and also talks to the major movers and shakers in the worlds of science, technology and medicine. I'm Chris Smith, and today, the medical problem much more costly than cancer that is destined to get dramatically worse in the years ahead. If I told you that a big healthcare system like Britain's National Health Service, or NHS, spends much more money treating chronic wounds than it does on combating cancer, more likely than not, you'd wonder if I needed to check my figures. But it is absolutely and shockingly true. Billions are ploughed into the problem, but the situation isn't improving. Most of these wounds lie downstream of disorders like diabetes, and the biggest risk factor for that is obesity. Alarmingly, official figures out last week show that, like many Western countries, nearly a third of the UK population is now in that weight category, and therefore the diabetic and subsequently the wound problem is destined to become much, much worse. The UK government recognises this risk and that this is a poorly understood and poorly managed part of healthcare. We're just throwing money at the problem without really fixing it. So what are they doing about it? Well, they've invested in a new Wound Innovation Institute based at the University of Hull in the northeast of England to bring together academics, clinicians and industrial partners to try to get under the skin of the wound care problem and harness science to develop new diagnostics and treatments. We're in partnership this week with UK Research and Innovation, who are supporting this new initiative, and Matt Hardman is the Wound Innovation Institute's director. We got talking about the scale of the problem he's up against and how he plans to tackle it.
18: It's a huge drain on worldwide healthcare. In the UK, the NHS spends about £8.3 billion per year, roughly, on wound care, which is almost the same as is spent on managing cancer or obesity.
17: Really? Why haven't I heard about this?
18: It's mainly, I think, because wounds are kind of a hidden problem. Most people don't publicize the fact they've got a persistent chronic wound. And they're also a major human burden. So people who have wounds have chronic pain. And because of that, they tend to socially isolate. The wounds can kind of produce a lot of exudate. They don't smell very good. They lead to anxiety, depression. Ultimately, people who suffer from wounds have reduced independence.
17: So it's a multidisciplinary problem. It's not just a cut on your foot. The implications and the domino effects are quite profound.
18: Yeah, and I think people tend to think that, you know, because when they're younger, they have a wound and it just heals, you kind of assume your body is going to be able to heal. But as you get older or you develop diabetes or you have vascular insufficiency, then that can lead to a position where you develop a wound and it actually can persist for many months or even years. And the worst part is if you have a wound that persists for that amount of time and goes on to develop infection, you can actually end up with having to have an amputation. And if you have your leg amputated, there's only a 30% chance you'll still be alive after 5 years.
17: Now, are we spending a lot of money on this because it's just a big problem, but we're pretty good at dealing with it? Or are we actually really not very good at dealing with it? And we're actually spending all that money on those repercussions and downstream effects that you've just outlined?
18: It's absolutely the latter. So the understanding of the fundamental biology of wounds is not as complete as other areas like cancer. Weirdly, there's a lot of commonality between wounds and cancer. A lot of the biological processes that occur during wound healing are actually hijacked during cancer, but that's a whole other discussion. So I think that because there's not been a huge amount of investment in wound research, and I think that it's the right time. A number of technologies are now coming in, like genomics and like omics technologies, that will allow us to have really important new insight into the causes of wound problems that will really enable us to kind of start to address the different aspects of wounds that we couldn't address previously.
17: How are you going to spend the funding then? Are you spending this just on research projects, or are you effectively building the facility that will enable you to then explore all these different avenues going forward?
18: That's a great question. So the 16 million from the UK government was all for infrastructure and equipment. So we've just finished spending that. We've bought £12 million of equipment and refurbished laboratories. The added value now is obviously that gives us fantastic infrastructure to then be able to push forward with research projects. And it's the partnerships that are really important for driving those research projects. The university have funded us with significant investment for people. And so we're having a big recruitment drive at the moment to bring in some world-leading experts to supplement the capabilities we have, recruiting at all different levels, to then allow us to be able to undertake more volume of research.
17: And what will be the big targets? Usually when you have an initiative like this, you draw up a list of your big hits, the things you're going to go for first. So what's at the top of your wish list?
18: So wounds is simple. You can kind of break it down into three areas. Prevention is better than treatment. And actually, the reason that a lot of people develop chronic wounds is that they don't do what they could potentially do to prevent those wounds. And that applies to the patients and also the healthcare professionals. You know, if you can see the patients more quickly, if you can look at things like telemedicine and remote diagnostics, if the patient awareness is increased in terms of how to look after their feet, look after areas of their body that could be susceptible to developing chronic wounds, that could be a game changer. Then there's infection. There's a lot we don't understand about the causes of wound infection, how the bacteria that inhabit your skin can lead to infection in certain situations. And then there's the treatment side. And in terms of treatment, there's a lot we're doing now in terms of new technologies, things like 3D bioprinting, and looking at ways to actively promote wound healing, which is something that paradoxically doesn't really happen in terms of current wound management. It tends to be kind of passive treatments, you know, putting a dressing on to protect the wound rather than active treatments to promote healing.
17: Matt Hardman at the Wound Innovation Institute. We'll hear a bit more from Matt later on in the programme. First, though, why are people with diabetes at such high risk of developing chronic, incapacitating and potentially lethal wounds, which frequently include foot and leg ulcers, as well as sometimes even infections spreading into underlying bones that can lead to amputation? And what can we do to change this? Ketan Dattaria is a professor of medicine at the University of East Anglia, and he's the chair of the Association of British Clinical Diabetologists.
5: There are three real things that really impact people with diabetes. And the first one is if your diabetes has not been very well controlled as it could have been over the many years, you get certain conditions that predispose people to developing ulcers. The first one is nerve disease. So the nerves that carry sensation in the feet become numb, so you can't feel your feet. You can end up getting a small wound, you cut your toenails too short, or you get a stone in your shoe, something you don't feel it. And also, people who have diabetes, the blood vessels in their feet become very narrow. So you can't expand the blood supply. If you wound yourself, if you cut yourself anywhere on your body, how did that much blood come out of that little hole? But in people with diabetes, they can't mount that. So you've got the problem of a wound which you can't feel, blood supply that doesn't get there. And also, in people whose blood sugars are quite high, then the infection-fighting cells don't work very well. So you've got it's a perfect storm with diabetic foot problems.
17: Is there any evidence that the rate of wound repair, the rate at which cells grow to restore integrity of a skin layer, for example, is that compromised in people with diabetes?
5: Absolutely. So there are problems with diabetic foot wounds in that you've got acute wounds, those that occur quite quickly and they can heal very quickly within a few days or weeks. And you've got long-term wounds or chronic wounds, and the biology of chronic wounds is very different. And if you've got those ongoing problems of neuropathy, so nerve damage, poor blood supply, and actually also pressure, which stops the blood from getting down to that wound, then the wounds become chronic and that makes a wound much more difficult to heal.
17: What have we done historically to try to address that? Obviously, better management of diabetes has got to be upstream of all of this. But for some people, they're already in this position. So we want to heal their wounds up. So how have we tried to do that? Or how do we currently try and do that?
5: So there are only three ways really of trying to improve things. The first one is pressure relief, keeping the pressure off a wound to allow the blood.

0: not just the prevention side of it, but also if people are in this position, making sure their wounds do recover more promptly and stay away.
1: So we're in the process of updating the guideline on wound management for the whole world, and there are only two interventions which have definitely been shown to help, but they've only got one trial each, so it's not great evidence. One is a special kind of dressing, which is available in most parts of the world, which has got a special substance in the dressing that helps people who've got poor blood supply and nerve damage. Those are the only people who have been shown to help the wound healing. And the other one is actually very interesting, where they take people's blood, they put it into a centrifuge, they spin it down very quickly, and the cells, the infection-fighting cells and the things that help wounds heal, rise to the top. That's called a buffy coat. You take the buffy coat and you put that onto a wound. And again, that's been shown to help speed up wound healing. The problem is in the UK that it was not deemed to be cost effective by the people that tell us what to do. So NICE said it was not cost effective, so we don't use it regularly.
0: How does it work then, that technique? What's thought to be the mechanism of action?
1: Because it's got all the proteins, all the platelets, all of the good stuff that helps wounds heal are in that top coat. And you can take it off. You can spin it down so you're just left with the liquidy part of the blood, which you discard. But the top bit you can take off and apply it to a wound. And you have to apply it every couple of weeks until the wound heals. But it's got all the growth factors, got all the things that cells, wound healing cells love to help the wound from healing. But as I said, it takes 25, 30 minutes to spin it down. And in a very busy foot clinic, most of us can't afford that time, so it's therefore not cost-effective to do it.
0: But the efficacy is high then?
1: It is. It increases the chance of healing by about 50%, yeah.
0: Can we not short-circuit this or find a better way? Because with that level of response, that sounds like an amazing intervention.
1: It would be, and we'd love to do it. And I think the teams who invented the process are trying to work on it so it makes it faster. But the trouble is, within the hard-pressed NHS environment, we have to think of the numbers of people coming through the door who we can treat, because it's not for everybody. You can't give it to everybody. It's just for a certain kind of foot ulcer as well. So that's the difficulty.
0: That was Caitlin Dottoria, Chair of the Association of British Clinical Diabetologists. You're listening to the Naked Scientist podcast with me, Chris Smith. Today, the health and economic impacts of chronic wounds are going under our microscope. Shortly, we'll hear more about the new avenues that scientists are exploring to try to forge new inroads into an underappreciated problem that is more costly than cancer. But first, we need to look a bit more deeply into the mechanics of what's actually going wrong in a chronic wound to frustrate the healing process. And it turns out that it's a perfect storm of entrenched infection, with microbes lurking beneath protective chemical shields we dub biofilms, alongside overzealous but dysfunctional immune responses, a compromised blood supply that limits the delivery of immune cells and raw materials needed for repair, and an inflammatory milieu caused by damaged senescent cells. That's the problem. Now, some or all of these factors are usually playing a part, and the person who's been unpicking all of this to work out how best we can intervene is the University of Hull's Holly Wilkinson.
2: So we'll look inside a diabetic foot ulcer. These are obviously a type of non-healing wound. They're characterised by a lot of infection, and also lots of different types of microbes reside in those types of wounds. We will also see that a lot of those microbes are encapsulated in a type of slime, which we tend to call biofilm. And this actually protects those bacteria from our host cells, which might want to fight those bacteria. And it also protects those bacterial cells from antibiotics as well. So one of the reasons that we end up with really problematic infections in these wounds is because of this slime that encapsulates these bacteria. In those wounds as well, we also see lots of different types of skin cells. And in this environment, it is very inflammatory. So we'll have lots of types of immune cells that are in there, both trying to attack the bacteria that's in those wounds, but also just behaving in the wrong way.
0: When we look inside this sort of wound, the skin has got multiple layers to it. So how many layers has this wound gone through? And what effectively happens at the bottom of the wound, like the bottom of the well? What is there? What's it hitting? And what is the body doing about it?
2: Yeah, so these wounds do go quite deep. So we go through the layer that we count as the barrier of our skin, which is our epidermis. And we go into the tissue that is underneath that, which is our dermis, the part of our skin that is full of collagen, and it gives our skin that kind of youthful structure. And when you have a wound that fails to heal, you get breakdown of all of that collagen. So we eat away at that nice structure, and it can go quite

0: deep down to kind of the underlying fascia, the underlying muscle, the underlying bone, when these wounds become very, very serious.
1: The body must sense that somehow. So how does the body know that that breach is there?
0: So what tends to happen as kind of a first line response is the cells that we have in that barrier layer, they release signals if they become injured. So they release damage associated signals. And also we have bacteria on the top of our skin, and our skin cells sense those bacteria. And usually they exist together in harmony. They communicate with each other. But if you get a breach to the barrier, that can throw all of the signals off as well. So we then also get bacteria associated signals that shouldn't be there. And that also signals to the body that there's a problem here that we need to solve.
1: And what's the body's response? These signals come flooding out of the wound. There's presumably a gradient. They're hottest where the wound is, and the signal dissipates away from the wound. So how does the body use that, and what's its reaction?
0: Yes, so there's a few different things that happen all together. It's kind of an orchestrated, if you like, a concert of kind of different instruments that all come together to produce this wound healing response. So we have activation of the immune system. So we have kind of sentinel cells that guard the epidermis that are immune cells, and they get those signals, and then they leave the epidermis and they migrate out of the skin to go and tell the body that we need to mount an immune response to this. So then all of the new immune cells flood in from the blood. We also have the cells that are in that top layer of the barrier. They also become activated, and usually they're kind of like a brick and mortar structure, and they kind of just sit there solid in their little shape. But when they get activated by these signals, they kind of shimmy away from each other and become less of a brick and mortar shape and more like loose cells that can move around. And then obviously when they become like that, they can then start migrating and moving to close the gap that has been created. So there's lots of these different activation states that happen to our cells that changes them from how they function in a skin environment versus how they function when we have an active wound.
1: How would it heal normally? So say this is not someone who's destined to get a chronic wound. It's just a cut. You slip with a knife and you breach your skin. Presumably all the mechanisms you've just outlined, they're invoked, but you don't end up with a chronic problem. So how would it work to heal up normally? Because if we understand what normal looks like, it's easier to see what abnormal looks like.
0: So normal wound healing happens in 3 to 4 stages. The first thing that happens is that immune response. So our immune system comes in, clears out any potential bacteria that could be a problem. And then this stage is then replaced by a proliferative stage where our cells that form the barrier will start to migrate to close the gap. And then if there is any issues lower down in the tissue as well, in the dermis where we have all the collagen producing cells can start to produce more collagen and fill in all those gaps as well. And then we end with a remodeling stage because we have to remodel all of the collagen that is put down initially, that is, quick and dirty, just put it all down to fill the gap. But then we need to make it into a proper skin structure. You can tell what the remodeling stage is if you looked at a cut on your finger, because you'll have scar tissue, and that's part of the remodeling of the skin, is the generation of that scar tissue.
1: So the first thing is that the immune system defends you. Meanwhile, the skin that's surviving at the margins knows we've got a breach here. The cells grow like bilio to flood in from the edges to fill the gap, as well as other cells making collagen to basically fill up and occupy the space. This all stitches itself together, but it looks ugly. And then a period of remodeling kicks in once we close things up to tidy stuff up and make it neat again. So why doesn't that happen then normally in a person who's destined to get a chronic wound, a diabetic? Why does that go wrong?
0: So there are multiple things that go wrong in somebody that has diabetes. So they tend to develop vascular problems, so their blood vessels don't work as well as they should do. And that affects blood supply to the skin. Which then affects how well the skin cells function, because blood carries the nutrients that our cells need. And then also the underlying pathology of diabetes causes our immune cells to not function properly. We have a lot of underlying inflammation in the body. So when there is a wound, there becomes a situation where there's too many of these immune cells appear. And obviously we want a small amount of inflammation, at the beginning of wound healing, because that's really important for clearing out any debris, allowing our cells to migrate, and also to clear out any potential bacteria. But if we have too many immune cells there and they're too activated, then they're basically fighting with our other cells in that environment. So they're producing factors that will degrade collagen as our collagen-producing cells are trying to put down collagen. So they're just constantly fighting with each other. And then it means that we can't properly fill in the gap.
1: Does the fact that they may have very high glucose levels, does that also affect the environment of the wound so that any microbes that are there are basically being fed an all-you-can-eat buffet?
0: Yes, so high glucose does actually drive inflammation. So we know in terms of the pathways that are activated that glucose is a driver of those inflammation-related pathways. And one area that I'm actually very interested in and work on is a process called cellular senescence, which is an aging mechanism in the body. And this is actually driven by glucose as well. So if we have high glucose in the environment, it triggers our cells to become very, very stressed. And when they become stressed, they can go into what we like to call as a zombie-like state when they become senescent. And when this happens, rather than dying due to the stress, which is usually what happens with normal cells, they go into this zombie-like state where they don't die, but they're not alive and they're not functioning well. But they then produce lots of factors that drive inflammation. So we are also carrying out a lot of work in our lab to look at these zombie cells in diabetic wounds and kind of how they're preventing wounds from healing as well.
1: Holly Wilkinson at the University of Hull. So the aim here is to bring together all this learning to try to develop new approaches to wound management and healing. And that begins with better diagnostics, so you know what you're up against. Matt Hardman again.
2: So I think the first thing is it's really important to understand what the cause of the pathology is in specific wounds, because the treatments won't be the same for every wound. And I think it's understanding how to manage the different causes of that pathological healing is fundamental. So being able to develop diagnostics that can be used to kind of identify what treatment would benefit what specific wound is essential. So a good example is infection. So you can have wounds that are infected with antimicrobial resistant organisms and have biofilms that absolutely need to be eradicated and managed. But then you can also have wounds that have a very high level of microbial burden, but those could actually be beneficial microbes, and you don't want to be going in and killing those microbes because they could actually be having a beneficial effect on healing. So it's understanding the causes of the pathology to then be able to target specific treatments. And so with wounds, you tend to have devices. Almost everything is device-led, and that could be an antimicrobial dressing. It could be a negative pressure application to have remove exudate and stimulate cells. But there are all kinds of other emerging technologies that are proving to be quite interesting.
1: I remember about 20 years ago interviewing a gentleman who was sticking electrodes in wounds, and he had one in the bottom and one at the edge. And he was able to show there was a voltage being created between the bottom of a wound and the sides. And he said that is the guide to cells that are proliferating at the edges and migrating in to fill the hole. Is that true?
2: Yeah, absolutely. There's a good amount of literature on electrical currents and electrical stimulation within wounds. There's been a number of kind of devices developed to address that. So there's dressings that intrinsically have electrical current within them. There are devices to apply electrical stimulation to wounds. One of the challenges is understanding that biology doesn't necessarily then translate into clinical efficacy. These devices have kind of relatively limited benefit in terms of the clinic. That is a problem because wounds are very, very difficult to heal. And so a lot of the technologies that are developed, you don't really know if they're going to work until you get them into people. The models that we have to be able to evaluate clinical efficacy are relatively challenging.
1: Does it matter where on the body the wounds are? Because skin, although we use the word skin, it's going to differ across your body surface. So presumably there are going to be some places that might be tougher to fix than others.
2: Absolutely. And again, this isn't something that's really not that well understood. The microbiome, the bacteria that inhabit your skin, is wildly different depending on what body region you look at. your elbow and my elbow are more similar than my elbow and my head, which is crazy in terms of the composition of the bacteria that are there. We know that cells are fundamentally different depending on which region of the body you look at. And we know that the skin structure is very different. Particularly, a lot of diabetic foot ulcers form on the bottom of the foot. And your palmar plantar skin on your feet and hands is very different to the rest of the skin on your body. For example, you know, it lacks hair follicles. And we know that hair follicles have stem cells, and those stem cells contribute to wound healing.
1: Presumably, also the immune response is going to differ across the body surface, because we know there are some places where the immune system is really tooled up and is on high alert all the time. I'm thinking of things like your genital tract, your gastrointestinal tract, etc. There are going to be other places where it's perhaps a bit more sluggish.
2: Yeah, yes, but I think probably the changes in the immune response are more due to changes with diabetes or age. We know that immune senescence is a big problem in terms of susceptibility to injury, and age is one of the main risk factors for developing poor wound healing. You know, generally, younger people heal very well, and then as you get to a certain age, you kind of get to a tipping point, and then as you get older, your skin changes significantly and becomes much more fragile, thinner, and again, that contributes to the susceptibility to injury.
1: So you have less agile stem cells in the skin because it's older, which is going to contribute. You've got a less agile immune system because it's older, and that's going to contribute. You've also got perhaps a less agile nervous system, so you can't feel when you're bashing yourself about. It seems like a perfect storm. You can't just solve one problem.
2: Yeah, absolutely. But then the question is, the really interesting question is, why doesn't everyone develop chronic wounds? You know, it's probably around... globally, around 1 in 4 people with diabetes will have a chronic wound at some time in their lifetime, and about 1 in 20 older people. So not everyone develops chronic wounds. Again, it's understanding what the different factors are that make people more susceptible to poor healing.
1: So what do you think then is the best way forward? As part of the new initiative, you're obviously starting and testing various things. How do you bring it all together to try to bring that cost that you outlined at the top of this program down as that enormous spend?
2: Yeah, it sounds simple, doesn't it? But the first thing is, you absolutely need to do research that's informed by understanding the clinical problem, talking to patients, talking to clinicians, really understanding whether what you're doing in a research laboratory, whether you're a biomedical scientist or an engineer, has clinical legs and application. The second thing is, it's really kind of embracing the technologies that are available. We have now the ability to sequence whole microbiomes in a very cost-effective way, whole genome sequence microorganisms in a very cost-effective way now, which opens up whole new opportunities to be able to have a really detailed understanding of what's there in a wound in terms of the bacteria and the microbes, to then be able to really target antimicrobials, anti-infection, anti-biofilm technologies where you need them, when you need them. And then on the host side, in terms of the host cells, there's a lot of opportunities to develop new treatments around the body of evidence that's already there. We are looking at hormone modulation. We know that hormones change significantly over the lifetime, and we know that changes like going through the menopause, reduction in estrogen, has a significant impact on your ability to heal. We are developing new biomaterials that are able to then stimulate cell biology to promote wound healing. We've got new approaches in terms of taking new technologies to target things like proteases in the wound, which are essentially important for wound healing, but if you have too many, can digest wound tissue. And we're using things like cold plasma to be able to stimulate wounds as well as manage the infection. So there's a huge amount of opportunity there. The other thing that we're doing within the Institute, which I think can't be underestimated, is working on predictive modeling and predictive models, because you can have a really good idea in the laboratory. You can do the study from 20 years ago to measure that change in electrical current across a wound, but then you need to have the right kind of models to be able to test whatever you're developing before you put them into people.
1: Matt Hardman at the Wound Innovation Institute. I'm Chris Smith. Thanks for listening. And until next time, goodbye.
3: stunning. Absolute genius.
1: Get this.
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1: advances,
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4: Without further ado,
1: this is The Naked Scientist. Hello, welcome to the Naked Scientist podcast, the programme that brings you the biggest breakthroughs and talks to the major movers and shakers in the worlds of science, technology and medicine with me, Chris Smith. Coming up, a new drug that blocks malaria in a whole new way and turns future mosquito bites into vaccine boosters. Also, England is close to eliminating hepatitis C. How's it been done and can the rest of the world follow suit? And a designer vest to protect astronauts from space radiation gets tested on the Artemis missions. Scientists in Australia have developed a new anti-malarial drug that targets the stage at which the Plasmodium parasite moves out of liver cells, where it grows initially, and into the bloodstream. Now, crucially, blocking that process not only prevents the disease becoming symptomatic and stops it spreading to other people, it also turns out that holding up the parasite like this leads to a very powerful immune response against it, which can block subsequent infections, potentially indefinitely. It also means that any other mosquito bites that occur in the meantime act almost like vaccine boosters, bolstering the existing immune response and reinforcing the protection. It is a whole new way to halt malaria and to make people immune at the same time. And it's the brainchild of Melbourne's Walter and Eliza Hall Institute researcher, Justin Boddy.
11: We currently have control measures for malaria. There's three lines of defence, really. Insecticide-treated bed nets, anti-malarial drugs, and vaccines.
1: And what are you doing to try and take that fight to the parasite?
11: We started by embarking upon a drug development program where we're trying to develop drugs that are active not just against the parasite when it infects red blood cells, but when it's moving through its life cycle between mosquitoes, the human liver and the human blood, and then back to mosquitoes again. And so when you're developing new anti-malarial drugs, what you'd really like to do is have activity at multiple stages of the parasite's life cycle, because it provides you a number of different options. And you may have heard of the saying, prevention is better than cure. And so what we've embarked upon here is the idea that we can actually use anti-malarial drugs not only to sort of treat malaria, but also to prevent malaria before it can take hold. And in doing so, we've unveiled that this drug can elicit a long-lasting immune response in preclinical models that we didn't really expect. So mosquitoes bite people and they inject these little parasite forms that are called sporozoites. And sporozoites are very small and they can come out of the proboscis of a mosquito and they go into the skin and then go into the liver and they'll actually invade liver cells and grow inside them. And those people have no idea that they're infected. It's effectively silent. There's no symptoms, there's no awareness that the person is infected. So this lasts for a week to 10 days. And then the parasite comes out of the liver and infects red blood cells. And that then initiates malaria, the disease, and all of the pathophysiology associated with malaria. So what this drug does is it actually prevents the malaria parasite from transitioning out of the liver and into the blood. So quite remarkably, the drug permits these sporozoites to invade the liver, and it permits these liver stage parasites to grow and replicate in quite large numbers exponentially, but it kills them right at the end of their liver stage, just before they can infect red blood cells. And it happens to be the late liver stage is a bit of an immunological sweet spot for priming both CD8 T cells, but also antibody responses that together can provide multiple lines of defense.
1: If a mosquito comes along and re-challenges a person with malaria again, then they're going to get a big immune response to that liver stage, which is permitted to proceed. But then it never translates into clinical disease because the parasite's blocked again at that stage. So they get all the benefits of the immune priming, none of the disbenefit of the disease.
11: You've hit the nail on the head, Chris. That's why we're so excited about it. And I think what this unveils is the possibility that unlike current vaccines, which are really important, where you need sufficiently high input numbers of sporozoites to elicit a strong protective immune response, this particular drugging approach allows a small sporozoite input approach to still prime immune education. And as you've rightly identified, then each subsequent bite by the mosquito is going to seed the same opportunity for immune education, but it's in a boosting environment. And so we know that our immune systems really like to be boosted. That helps them to, you know, maintain immunity, but also extend broad immunity. So malaria can be a problem because there's different variants of it, much like COVID. And so if there's areas where there's more than one variant that would be existing in a population, this approach could also provide protection against these different variants through this boosting approach each time a mosquito bites.
1: Tell us about the evidence you've got that this is going to work, though, because it sounds like a wonderful approach. It sounds like an amazing theory if it works. But what's the evidence that this really can deliver?
11: Yeah, it's a really important question. And so I think we need to obviously be reserved in this, but very carefully present the evidence that we have. So the evidence is twofold. Our study is in preclinical models using different strains of mice. So there's malaria that infects mice, and mice can be quite predictive. Sometimes they're not predictive, but mice can be predictive for malaria vaccination. And in our mouse models, what we've observed is that just a single encounter of sporozoites that are given to the animal in the presence of this new drug that we're developing with our pharmaceutical partners, that is enough to not just protect them from disease, but to protect those animals for the rest of their life. And so we're having near lifelong immunity from a small encounter. And we tested this across a range of different mouse strains that have in themselves different immune arms. So in some mice, you get strong antibody responses, but not such strong T cell responses. And in other mouse strains, the converse is true. And so what we're able to show is that we do get both strong and long-lasting antibody responses, but also long, what we call tissue-resident memory T cells that are primed and boosted, and they'll hang around, particularly in the liver, waiting to recognise infected liver cells through a variety of different parasite antigens.
1: Does this require the individual to remain on the drug, though? So is this drug only effective while you keep taking it, like every other anti-malaria we've got at the moment?
11: So that is where we would love to investigate this further in humans. So with mice, in the future, the drug was no longer present. The drug has a half-life of about 2.5 hours in mice. And when we challenged those mice even 2 years later with mosquito bites, they were still completely protected against getting malaria. So there's this long-term protection that this particular mechanism is priming. And so what we'd like to understand is whether or not that's true in humans, because if so, that would be potentially quite game-changing for how you might use a drug to prevent malaria in vulnerable communities.
1: Brilliant, isn't it? Just embody there at the Walter and Eliza Hall Institute in Melbourne, Australia. That research just out in the journal Science. NHS England has said the UK is leading the world in efforts to eliminate hepatitis C. This bloodborne virus infection, which was only discovered in recent decades, affects hundreds of millions of people around the world, and it's a major risk factor for liver cirrhosis and liver cancer. But the development over the last decade of a suite of new drugs that specifically target the virus has turned what was a chronic disease with a poor prognosis into something we can routinely cure and potentially even eradicate globally, because us humans are the only host. UK deaths from the infection are already down by a third, with England one of just a handful of nations to have already surpassed the World Health Organization benchmark towards eliminating the agent from our shores. Will Gelson is a consultant hepatologist at Adam Brooks Hospital in Cambridge, and he kindly joined us from his holiday in Normandy, where he's hopefully not punishing his own liver too severely with Calvados that Normandy is known for, to bring us up to speed.
3: Hepatitis C is a bloodborne virus which infects the liver and can cause cirrhosis and liver failure, as well as liver cancer in some of those who are infected with it.
1: What fraction of the population, both in the UK but also globally, are thought to have this?
3: The fraction is around 0.5% globally, so it's a relatively common disease. It varies geographically quite significantly, though.
1: So point five, I'm just trying to work that out. So that must mean there's a couple of hundred million people around the world who are affected, and this causes cirrhosis. Is that all it does, or does it have other implications?
3: Well, in about 20% of people infected with the virus, it will cause cirrhosis, and cirrhosis is a risk factor for liver failure and liver cancer.
1: And so obviously it's great news that we now have ways to treat it. The treatments that we've got, do they work for everybody?
3: Almost everybody. So there's a first round of treatment, which involves 8 to 12 weeks of a tablet that is taken once a day, or three tablets that's taken once a day, that will completely cure the virus in 95% of those who take the medication. For those who don't clear the virus, so that 5%, 1 in 20, there's a second round of treatment that itself is over 90% effective. So there's a very, very tiny proportion of patients in whom we cannot clear the virus and cure them. But of course, that's a very small proportion.
1: Does this mean then that we're really within reach of being able to eradicate this? With that level of intervention, that quality of intervention, we could potentially kick Hep C into touch?
3: We could potentially. As you know, very few infectious diseases are actually eradicated, and we're trying to head towards elimination at the moment, so eliminating it as a public health threat. But certainly with medications as efficacious as those, we should be able to achieve huge improvements in the treatment of hepatitis C for populations at large.
1: Because I gather the UK is something of a flagship example here. We're ahead of the curve in the initiative of trying to get rid of it from our population.
3: That's right. So NHS England have set up a very effective programme of treatment. They established good value for money for the treatments and a programme of testing and treating those with the virus. The World Health Organization have a target of 2030, and we've certainly had a significant impact on that already in England. So we've treated over 80% of the known cases, which is one of the targets. We're already at 36% reduction in deaths with a target of 65%. So I don't know quite when we'll hit it, but hopefully by the 2030 target, we will have hit the majority, if not all, of the metrics that the World Health Organization have given.
1: How are we finding cases? I mean, as in, when you're a hepatologist, you will see people and manage the treatment, but they've got to be found in the first place and referred to you. So what sorts of initiatives are out there to go and find people in the population? Because this is very much a silent infection, isn't it? People often don't know they've got this, which means it's much harder to then track them down in the first place and help them.
3: That's correct. So there are lots of strategies. One of them recently has been accident and emergency testing. So in high prevalence areas, ED testing is going on. There are initiatives in some general practices. In prisons, there are high intensity testing and treatment initiatives. In drug and alcohol services, similar programs. And each area of the country has been given a pot of cash to test and treat in a way that is most beneficial for their population.
1: And lastly, if we do nail this one, what sort of a difference to your practice is this going to make? As in, at the moment, how much of a headache for a hepatologist is hepatitis C, and therefore how much is getting rid of it going to save the health service?
3: This has had a huge impact on my practice already. When I started as a consultant hepatologist, we had a good proportion of liver transplants that were undertaken for liver failure secondary to hepatitis C. And they were very difficult to manage after transplantation because the virus invariably came back and the treatments that we had would actually cause rejection of liver transplants. And now not only can we treat people after liver transplantation, but they generally don't get to liver transplant in the first place. The other area that has made a massive difference already is liver cancer. So it's now relatively rare, unfortunately not completely stamped out, but relatively rare to get a cancer from hepatitis C. So it's made a massive difference in our practice already. So it's a moving feast, really, Chris, but certainly it's just changed hugely over the course of the last 10, 15 years.
1: A phenomenal success, isn't it? Hepatologist Will Gelson there from Adam Brooks Hospital in Cambridge on the successful fight to help eliminate Hep C. Researchers have created a special vest to protect astronauts from space radiation. Tests using the uncrewed Artemis 1 mission showed that the AstroRad vest can significantly reduce the radiation astronauts receive during a major solar particle event or a solar storm. Oren Milstein is the CEO and co-founder of StemRad, which is the company behind it. He and his colleagues have used two torso models that mimic human tissue in the Orion spacecraft, and they found that their garment would have lowered radiation exposure to levels seen in two past solar particle events. It's also flown on the International Space Station, with real humans trying it. I've been speaking to him.
4: Radiation, be it on Earth or in space, is daunting, a problem that needs overcoming, especially radiation that is very penetrating. So, you know, those thin lead aprons that we're all familiar with from the doctors, you know, they don't do much when it comes to penetrating radiation, such as gamma radiation or space radiation. So STEMRAD has tackled this problem by use of very sophisticated wearable radiation protection.
1: What sorts of doses do astronauts get at the moment?
4: Yeah, so astronauts venturing into deep space will receive doses much higher than those that are in low Earth orbit on the International Space Station or in the past on the space shuttle, where they received doses that are probably about 40 times what you would receive here on Earth on a daily basis. And that's not pleasant, but going into deep space, that could catapult to about 500 times more than what you'd be receiving here on Earth. So think about it, that within the span of a week or two, you can potentially receive a dose that's higher than what you receive here on Earth for your whole lifetime.
1: We tend to talk in terms of radiation exposure in terms of what we regard as a safe exposure, short-term and lifetime exposure. So if we take, say, a journey to Mars, that will be about 9 months at shortest. What do we anticipate the dose would be in terms of lifetimes worth of radiation exposures that an astronaut going to Mars would get, for example, then?
4: Going to Mars, in terms of lifetimes, it would be in the thousands fold of what you'd receive here on Earth. So it would take you 1,000 years here on Earth to get what you would get on the path to Mars and back. So yeah, it's significantly higher, and that translates to significantly higher likelihood of getting cancer down the road. And that's what we're trying to tackle here by mitigating that amount by as much as we reasonably can.
1: And what's your approach? What is the technology? How does it work?
4: Yeah, so shielding the whole spacecraft is not feasible, just be too heavy. And weight is really the bottleneck in getting to these destinations. So rather than trying to shield the whole spacecraft, we resorted to shielding the actual human body. That's a lot more mass efficient. So you're able to achieve pronounced radiation attenuation by use of a physical mass. And specifically in space, a mass that is hydrogen-rich, such as polymers, polyethylene, etc. So we take those materials and we adhere them to the body in proximity to the most susceptible organs in the body, such as the bone marrow and the gastrointestinal tract. And in the case of women, the breasts are very sensitive. So we place them in proximity to those very sensitive organs, while the thickness of the shielding really reflects the underlying susceptibility of each tissue being protected.
1: So effectively, you end up looking a bit like a superhero. You wear a suit that has extra defences in your most vulnerable bits, and it's using chemistry to soak up any incoming radiation, because you're putting something in the way of the incoming radiation, and that just happens to be these polymers. Is this light and practical, though? Because one of the things astronauts are going to say is, I need to move around, contort my body into all kinds of spaces, and space is at a premium in space. So is it a practical solution?
4: Yeah, so to really observe how practical the solution is, we first of all sent it to the International Space Station, the ISS, and it spent a couple of years there being worn by five different crew members to get exactly that feedback as to how practical the solution is. So that was a preliminary prototype, and the purpose of that was to get that feedback. And indeed, we got a lot of feedback based on which we were able to improve the ergonomics of the product. So as far as comfort and ergonomics, the product today is at the point where it could be worn for days on end and even slept in. And that's very important because solar particle events can last up to 1 week. So it's not something you need only for a few minutes, but rather for several days sometimes. So that was one side of the equation that we successfully solved. The other side is really the mass limitations at launch. So mass is, as I mentioned earlier in this conversation, is very challenging to move from here to lunar orbit, and especially to Mars, where you're going to see a very harsh limit on what could be sent, to the point where people are even rationed water and food in going to these remote destinations. So to answer that, we came up with the solution that we thought was the most mass efficient, and that's the Astroret, at 26 kilograms. But since then, and given the success of this study that's being published today in Science Advances, we were able to further reduce the mass towards 16 kilograms, knowing where we're overprotecting and where we're underprotecting based on this mission that we just did on Artemis 1. We were able to reduce the mass to the point of about 16 kilograms without compromising the protection too much.
1: What's it actually made of, though? Because I know you said you're using chemistry, hydrogen, etc., to get in the path of the radiation, the cosmic radiation. But some of these things are very penetrating. Some of them have got enormous energies. So how are you able to soak them up? And to what extent can you soak up the radiation? How much does the dose drop by?
4: The vest can block up to 60% of the radiation coming from a very violent solar flare, such as the one that took place in 1972 between Apollo 16 and 17. So that's very, very important. And then, as far as the material that we're using, so we're really using hydrogen-rich polymers. In the case of Artemis 1, we used HDPE, simply high-density polyethylene. Sounds very simple, but it's actually one of the best materials in the world when it comes to blocking particulate radiation, such as exists the protons coming from the sun in the case of a solar flare.
1: Oren Milstein, who's the CEO at STEMRAD. And if you want to see for yourself what Oren's new vest looked like, he has sent us a picture that accompanies the transcript of his interview. You can have a look at nakedscientist.com. Just click on the podcast link. You'll see this show listed there and the interviews that are in it, including this one. Tooth sensitivity affects around half of UK adults, causing sharp pain that can put people off cold drinks, ice cream, or even brushing properly. Most sensitive toothpaste can only mask the symptoms, either by numbing the nerves in our teeth or slowly blocking the microscopic tubules that get exposed in worn-down teeth, and that takes days of repeated use. Now, an NHS surgeon has taken a different approach, borrowing a material from aerospace and bone graft science. Aerogel is an ultralight porous solid used occasionally by NASA and nicknamed frozen smoke. NASA use it to capture micrometeors in space. Upon contact with saliva, the new material releases sequestered calcium and phosphorus ions to seal up the tubules within the teeth within just minutes to rebuild a protective mineral layer on the tooth and reduce the sensitivity. It's the first newly patented approach to tooth sensitivity in almost three decades.
7: So my name is Niall Kent. I'm an oral and maxillofacial surgeon who works in London and the co-founder of an oral care brand called Ozen.
1: This deals with the problem of sensitive teeth, doesn't it? So what is that and who's got it?
7: Sensitive teeth affects approximately 50% of the population, and it's the short, sharp pain, which is often and commonly caused by cold triggers, so cold drinks, but it can also be caused by hot things, tea, coffee, and also very sweet things.
1: And if you look at the tooth, what's actually going on to produce that unpleasant effect?
7: Yeah, so your tooth has got a number of layers. It's got a blood vessel and nerve inside, and this is what's removed when you have a root canal treatment. And then you've got dentine, and then you've got enamel. So it's like three layers. When the dentine becomes exposed, these little tubules that run inside the dentine become exposed, and the cold triggers or the hot triggers or the sweet triggers cause a sensitization of the nerve inside the tooth, which gives a sensation of pain. The dentine becomes exposed when either the enamel is worn away or you get recession of the gum.
1: And what is it? Because what's in the tubules gets cold or hot, and that transmits that to the interior nerve in the tooth.
7: Yeah, so you've got fluid that exists inside these tubules, and it's expansion or contraction of this fluid, which then causes the sort of sensation of pain within the nerve of the tooth. So cold things cause contraction and hot things cause expansion.
1: And how have you sought to tackle the problem?
7: What I've done is developed a novel material called aerograft, which is a bioactive aerogel. And it's a material which acts to block these tubules and prevent these triggers from interfering with the fluid and the nerve.
1: How does it work?
7: So it works by releasing calcium and phosphate, which are bound within a sort of aerogel structure, which once it's put into your mouth and mixed with the water in your saliva, it releases the calcium, releases the phosphate, and precipitates hydroxyapatite, which is the mineral that bones and teeth are made of, onto the tooth surface, which blocks the tubules and acts like a sort of varnish to prevent the sensitivity.
1: There's a lot of calcium and phosphate already in toothpaste. If you look at the back of the tube, you know this as a Maxvax person. Yeah. It's loaded with the stuff. So why don't I just go and get a tube of existing toothpaste and smear that around my gums and get the same effect?
7: So the issue with the calcium phosphate that's in toothpaste at the moment is the fact that it's crystalline. What that means is it's got a very ordered structure, but it's also not very soluble. The difference between that and the aerograft is that the calcium phosphate is amorphous. Okay, what that means is it's highly soluble and can be released into saliva to precipitate or to crystallize and form that mineral. So what's in the existing toothpaste is not going to be released. It's not going to form a layer on the tooth surface, whereas the aerograft will do that.
1: And where does the aerogel aspect come in? Why do you need that at all?
7: So that acts as a kind of carrier for the calcium and phosphate. It's a bit like a kind of fishnet. So it's like a chain of silicon atoms, which are then have the calcium and phosphate bonded to that. And they keep the calcium and phosphate amorphous, so it's not crystalline, so it's highly soluble. And they also act as a sort of building block once it's inside your mouth. And that mineral forms, as well as on the tooth surface, but also in the particle. So when the particle goes inside the tubule, you get the precipitation of the mineral on the tubule and on the tooth surface.
1: Presumably that takes a little while for that effect to be achieved and therefore for the relief to come. So how quickly upon beginning to use this would I, if I had sensitive teeth, begin to see a benefit?
7: So if you look at we've looked at it in the lab, and it takes less than 30 minutes to do that reaction, okay? Whereas the existing materials take around 22 hours. So we've dramatically decrease the time it takes in the lab to do that. How that translates to people actually using it. So we've recently done a clinical trial involving 88 participants where 89% of them had a reduction in sensitivity on the first time of using the product.
1: And is that what it is? It's just used as a toothpaste. So instead of using your normal brand, you would use your product and get the effect, or do you need to use this as an adjunct to existing tooth cleaning regimes?
7: The best way to use it is to not rinse your mouth out after using it and just spit out any excess and leave it on the tooth surface. But we've also invented an oral gel product, which is kind of like a concentrated product, which is used for times other than brushing, where you typically get sensitivity. So you can use it around teeth whitening, or you can also use it, you know, you're going outside, you're going to the beach, you can have a cocktail, and you can put it on before that to prevent sensitivity before those kind of like peak periods.
1: How does a maxillofacial surgeon end up playing around with this stuff? How did you stumble upon how to do this?
7: One day I was meeting my brother for coffee, who's an artist at the Royal Academy of Art, and he'd gone to a lecture on aerogels, and what he wanted me to do was to make him a sculpture out of aerogel, because they're quite kind of interesting materials to look at. I sort of agreed to do this for him. And when I started looking at the chemistry of aerogels, I realized that they would be an excellent kind of medium for holding these calcium and phosphate ions. Originally developed it for a bone graft because, well, various reasons. One, the low density. The hypothesis was that that low density would mean that the material would resorb and remodel very fast. And then once I started looking in the lab at how quickly this reaction was happening, I sort of realized this would be an excellent material for solving sensitivity.
1: and it's completely safe. There are no health problems. It's biocompatible. You can put this in the body, no problem.
7: Yeah. I mean, the only thing that it's made of is silicon, calcium and phosphate, which all exists inside the body. We've registered the ingredient as an ink ingredient, so it's gone through quite rigorous testing and assessment. And then we've also, as I said, performed an 88-person clinical trial, which has shown no irritation.
1: That really is an example of science meets art, this, isn't it? What does your brother say, having given you the idea?
7: He's
1: the word you're looking for, shareholder, but... is it?
7: yeah. He still wants to make the sculpture. I kind of quickly dropped in the sculpture. No, he's sort of very proud because, it's also all of these things, they're not just like one person doing it. They're kind of...
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Hello, friends, and welcome to Curtain Up, our weekly journey into the world of musical theater here on KTCU, FM 88.7, The Choice. I'm your host. I'm Dr. Harry Parker, TCU Professor of Theater, and I'm here with Ensley Carey, our knowledgeable student producer and engineer. Now, this week on Curtain Up, we're going to be listening to torch songs from Broadway musicals. Torch songs are usually defined as somebody who's carrying a torch, if you will. They're about people who've lost their lovers or have unrequited love. They're sad, usually ballads. And you're going to get the idea right away from this classic torch song from Les Miserables. It's called On My Own. Les Mis opened March 12th of 1987 at the Broadway Theater, where it played for 6,680 performances. Music by the French songwriting team, Claude-Michel Schoenberg on music and Alain Boublil on the lyrics. The English lyrics are by Herbert Kretzmer. We're listening to the original London cast recording with Francis Raffel as Eponine singing On My Own from Les Mis.

from Funny Girl, the concluding torch song at the end of the show where Fanny Brice has lost her man, Nick Arnstein, and she's not going to get him back, is called The Music That Makes Me Dance. Now, if you only know the movie of Funny Girl, you're thinking, wait, that's My Man, which was a real Fanny Brice song, but they didn't have the rights to use that song in the Broadway musical, so they wrote a similar one, but I think it's great. Music by Julie Stein, lyrics by Bob Merrill. Funny Girl opened March 26th of 1964 at the Winter Garden. It played for 1,348 performances. Here is Barbra Streisand as Fanny Brice singing The Music That Makes Me Dance.

Lane and lyrics by Alan J. Lerner. And here's the wonderful Barbara Harris playing Daisy Gamble from the original cast, singing What Did I Have That I Don't Have from On a Clear Day You Can See Forever.

Here is a gorgeous torch song from St. Louis Woman, which opened March 13th of 1946. It opened all the way back at the Martin Beck Theater in 46. It's now the Al Hirschfeld Theater. It only played for 113 performances, but what a great score, with music by Harold Arlen and lyrics by Johnny Mercer. This is

I love this Torch song. It's from Bells Are Ringing, which opened November 29th of 1956 at the Schubert Theater and stayed there for 924 performances. Music by Julie Stein and lyrics by Betty Comden and Adolph Green. From the original Broadway cast, the great Judy Holliday as Ella Peterson. The ensemble joins her at the end. The song is called The Party's Over from Bells Are Ringing.

0: Hello, everybody. This is Liza. Liza Minnelli. And right now, you are listening to... What are we listening to? Oh, Curtain Up. Curtain Up. I just love this show. And it's hosted by one of my dearest friends. I just adore him. What's his name? Oh, Dr. Harry Parker. Dr. Harry Parker. Oh, he's just fabulous. Right here on KTCU FM 88.7. The Choice.
1: Here's one of the most famous songs in Broadway history, so it certainly makes it one of the most famous Broadway torch songs. It's called Send in the Clowns, and it's from A Little Night Music, which opened February 25th of 1973 at the Schubert Theater, where it played for 601 performances in that original run. The music and the lyrics are by Stephen Sondheim. And we don't very often sample the original London cast recording from 1975, but I thought we'd do that. Here's Gene Simmons as Desiree Armfeld singing Send in the Clowns from A Little Night Music.

0: This next torch song from Broadway was written all the way back in 1930 for a musical called Girl Crazy, but it has reappeared in many Gershwin shows since then. And we're going to listen to the song called But Not For Me, as it was recorded and sung for Crazy For You, a show that opened February 19th of 1992 at the Schubert. It played there for 1,622 performances. The music is by George Gershwin and the lyrics by his brother, Ira Gershwin. Jody Benson is from the original Broadway cast of Crazy For You. She's playing Polly Baker, and the song is the Gershwins' But Not For Me.
1: Old man sunshine, listen you. Never tell me dreams come true. Just try.

0: young lady. Huh? You are a very good dancer.
1: Thanks.
0: Where did you learn this?
1: From a friend.
0: Are you all right?
1: Yeah, I'm fine.
0: Good.

Boy, here's a great torch song from Broadway. It's from Mac and Mabel. It opened October 6th of 1974 at the Majestic Theater, and the show wasn't a big hit. Only 66 performances, but a terrific score with music and lyrics by Jerry Herman. And from the original Broadway cast, here's Bernadette Peters playing the great silent movie comedy star Mabel Normand. And this torch song is called Time Heals Everything from Mac and Mabel.

This is a terribly elegant kind of torch song. I think in some ways it's just a perfect wedding of music and lyrics, and why not? It's by Rodgers and Hammerstein. The song is called What's the Use of Wondrin', and it's from Carousel, and it opened April 19th of 1945 at the Majestic, where it played for 890 performances. The music is by Richard Rodgers, and the lyrics by Oscar Hammerstein II. And this is a woman singing about her husband, and she's unhappy in her marriage, but she's learned that wondering about it doesn't help. This is the 2018 Broadway revival cast with the terrific Jesse Mueller playing Julie Jordan. You'll also hear Renee Fleming as Nettie Fowler. What's the Use of Wondrin' from Carousel?

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This week we're listening to Broadway Torch Songs, and that last show, Carousel, is very well known and frequently performed, but this one is a much more obscure musical. It's called Ballroom, which opened December 14th of 1978 at the Majestic Theater, where it only played for 116 performances. Music by Billy Goldenberg and lyrics by Alan and Marilyn Bergman. It was the show that was directed and choreographed by Michael Bennett right after he'd had the big hit musical A Chorus Line. So this was the show he followed A Chorus Line with. And it's a story about a middle-aged man and woman who meet at a dance hall and fall in love. The problem, of course, is that he's married and she's not. But they fall in love anyway. The song is called 50%. And here's the wonderful Dorothy Loudon playing Bea Asher, singing this great song, great torch song from Ballroom.

Here's another Torch song by Stephen Sondheim. He wrote a lot of them, and I think it's just a perfect song. It's from Follies, which opened April 4th of 1971 at the Winter Garden, where it played for 522 performances. And from the original cast of Follies, here's Dorothy Collins as Sally Durant Plummer singing Sondheim's Losing My Mind.

Here's a much more contemporary sounding torch song from Aida, which opened March 23rd of 2000 at the Palace, where it played for 852 performances. Music by Elton John and lyrics by Tim Rice. From the original Broadway cast, this is Sherry Renee Scott as Amneris, and she's singing I Know the Truth from Aida.

We're going to wrap up this show of great Broadway torch songs with one from Showboat, which opened December 27th of 1927 at the Ziegfeld Theater, where it played for 572 performances. The music is by Jerome Kern, and the lyrics to most of the songs in Showboat are by Oscar Hammerstein II, but he always credited P.G. Woodhouse for writing the lyrics to this song. It's actually what they call a trunk song, a song they pulled out of their trunk that they'd written years earlier, and they interpolated it into Showboat. So Hammerstein changed the lyrics a little bit, but he says most of the lyrics are by P.G. Woodhouse. The song is called Bill, and it's sung here from a 1966 Broadway revival at Lincoln Center of Showboat by Constance Towers, a fine singer, playing Julie Laverne. And Bill, if you just listen to the lyrics, it doesn't sound like the singer has lost her man, but if we're seeing the show Showboat, we know that she has, so it becomes a torch song in context. Here's Bill from Showboat. I

thanks so much for joining us this week on Curtain Up. We hope you enjoyed our show featuring torch songs from Broadway. We enjoy hearing from you. 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
1: Hello and welcome to Classical Guitar Alive. I'm Tony Morris. Classical Guitar Alive is broadcast thanks to the generous support of the Augustine Foundation and the Kadosky Family Fund and Charles and Taco Parker and by Augustine Strings, makers of classical guitar strings since 1947. And thanks to a gift in loving memory of Adam Bratcher. Thanks for joining me. This week's edition of Classical Guitar Alive features music by Vivaldi, Bach, Weiss, Sergio Saad, and a world premiere by Konstantin Vasilyev. We'll start with music by Vivaldi. This is his Lute Concerto in D, performed by Angel Romero and the Academy of St. Martin in the Fields.

Opening this week's edition of Classical Guitar Alive, we just heard Ángel Romero and the Academy of St. Martin in the Fields in Vivaldi's Lute Concerto in D Major. This is Bach's Flute Sonata, performed by mandolinist Dorina Frati and guitarist Piera D'Adamo.

mandolinist Doreen Afrati, and guitarist Piera D'Adamo in Bach's Flute Sonata. You're listening to Classical Guitar Alive. I'm Tony Morris. Next is music by one of Johann Sebastian Bach's friends, Silvius Leopold Weiss. This is his Lute Concerto in D minor featuring guitarist Lubomir Brodich and the Prague Virtuosi.

Sylvius Leopold Weiss's Lute Concerto in D minor, performed by guitarist Lubomir Brabic and the Prague Virtuosi. This is brand new music by Konstantin Vasiliev, his two night ballads dedicated to Irina Kolakova. She's the guitarist on this recording with cellist Felix Volozhenin.

From the latest recording by Irina Kulikova titled It's About the Touch, we've just heard her and cellist Felix Volozhinin in Two Night Ballades by Konstantin Vasiliev. We'll close this week's edition of Classical Guitar Alive with music by Sergio Assad from the Japanese film Natsu no Niwa, or The Summer Garden. It's performed by the Assad Duo.

0: Closing this week's edition of Classical Guitar Alive, we've just heard the Assad Duo performing a suite of music by Sergio Assad from the Japanese film Natsu no Niwa, or The Summer Garden. You've been listening to Classical Guitar Alive. Classical Guitar Alive is broadcast worldwide thanks to the generous support of the Augustine Foundation and the Kadosky Family Fund, and Charles and Taco Parker, and by Augustine Strings, makers of classical guitar strings since 1947, and thanks to a gift in loving memory of Adam Bratcher. 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Music by pluck-stringed instruments like the guitar, the harp, and the ancient lyre have been used in healing for over 3,000 years. 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I'm Tony Morris. 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
2: My name is Roy Gover. I'm a member here at University Christian Church, and it is my pleasure to share worship with you today. I'm delighted that you have chosen to join us for worship this Sunday, and thank you for being here. Leading us in worship are Reverend Shannon Moore, our executive minister, Reverend Allison Nicole, minister to students, and music is being led today by Eric Mullins, assistant choir master, and playing the organ is Janet Pummel, our principal organist and music associate. Today's scripture will be from John 5, 1 through 11 and 16 through 18. The scripture reader will be Cindy Hoover. The title of today's sermon, "'Twas Blind, But Now I See," and is given by Reverend Shannon Moore.
3: 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So thank you for being here. There are a few ways that we gather attendance here at UCC. We would love to know that you are here today. There are pew cards in the rack in front of you. You can fill those out with all of the information that you would like to give us, as well as any prayer concerns that you have. Each week we gather these prayer concerns together and pray over them in our clergy staff meeting on Tuesday. And we would love to be able to hold you in the joys and the hardships that life brings. So please fill that out and place it in the tray as it's passed after our invitation to generosity. You're also welcome to check in on our UCC app. You can find more information about that in your bulletin. Today we are continuing our series and our journey through the Gospel of John. I want to remind you that we are reading this whole book as a congregation, and so if you would like to follow along on a reading plan, there are bookmarks that are available to you around the church at welcome desks and at the front, so please be sure to pick up a bookmark so that we can all be reading together and so that you can follow along with us as we walk through this for our worship series. Friends, it is time for us to step further into worship, and we do that by singing. Our processional hymn today is All Hail the Power of Jesus' Name, which is number 91 in the red chalice hymnal in front of you. Let us stand and joyfully sing together.

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If you're worshiping with us online, you can find the words on your screen. Christ calls us beyond where we have been stuck and invites us into new life. We come seeking healing, hope, and courage to rise in faith. The light of Christ opens our eyes to God's renewing work among us. We worship with grateful hearts, ready to see and follow God's transforming grace.

be seated. One of the wonderful ways that we participate in being a community of faith together is by sharing our joys and our concerns. Today, we hold these people in the light of God. We hold in prayer Kitty Loveless following the death of her husband, Jim, on August 11th. A service was held in our sanctuary this week. We also hold in prayer Michael and Julie O'Neill following the death of Michael's father, Richard, on August 8th in Tulsa, Oklahoma. We pray too for Molly and John, Richard's grandchildren. My friends, the Lord be with you. Let us pray. Holy One, we come to you on this day and we give you thanks, for this is the day that you have made. We take a moment in the midst of this morning to find peace and solace in you. Calm our worried minds and anxious hearts. Help us to find space in this place and in our hearts to find you and locate ourselves in your presence. Holy One, we come to you this day in many different places, some grieving, some in despair, some in joy and celebration. Despite all that the world and just living life throws our way, you remind us of your overarching story that holds us in comfort and in hope. You call to us in the midst of our despair and tiredness and whisper to us that we are loved and cherished. And then you pull us out of ourselves so that we can become your loving and graceful presence, even in this chaotic world, especially in this chaotic world. As we breathe in your peace that settles in our bones, we become aware of the world around us. God, there is so much hurt, so much anger, and so much confusion. And sometimes we feel powerless to address it all. We pray that you open our eyes and open our hearts that we might open a door of hope, an awareness of the people in our lives who are hungry for healing and wholeness, that we might be open to the restlessness of our own hearts, of who you are and who you call us to be. When we are overwhelmed, feeling that this is an impossible task, that our emotions are too raw, help us to wait in a sacred pause, trusting in your faithfulness. Holy One, sing to us in our hearts and let it reverberate through our souls so that we might feel a hint of your never-ending love for all that we are. Renewed by that love, grant us courage, wisdom, and grace to live in this time, knowing that we are never alone. In the silence of this moment, we open our hearts, we lift our prayers to you, and we pray the prayer your Son taught us to pray, saying, Our Father, who art in heaven, hallowed be thy name. Thy kingdom come, thy will be done, on earth as it is in heaven. Give us this day our daily bread, and forgive us our debts, as we forgive our debtors. And lead us not into temptation, but deliver us from evil. For thine is the kingdom, and the power, and the glory forever.

Well, good morning. Great to see you here, everybody here in this room, those on listening on KTCU, those worshiping online. Just glad everybody's here at this moment. We are beginning week two of our study of the Gospel of John and our church-wide reading plan. As Allison pointed out, we have bookmarks available, and that reading plan is also on our website and on our app. It's not too late to start. It's just a

0: Over the first four chapters of the Gospel of John, that question has been, who is this Jesus? Because John introduces him in a very mystical way at the beginning of this Gospel, that Jesus is the eternal Word that existed with God before time even existed, that that Word became flesh and dwelt among us. He's described as the light of the world, a light that shines so brightly, so purely, that no darkness can overcome it. He's the Lamb of God who takes away the sins of the entire world. We read about his going to a wedding where he miraculously changes hundreds of gallons of water into fine wine, just a foretaste of the extravagance of God and all that God has to offer. We followed a man named Nicodemus, a religious leader who goes to Jesus under cover of night. He doesn't want anybody to know he's there, but he wants to know more. And Jesus tells him about the importance of being born anew, of being born again. And we get that famous verse, God so loved the world that he gave his only begotten Son, join me if you'd like, that whosoever believeth in me shall not perish but have everlasting life. Y'all didn't really join me, but that's okay. Jesus, we stood at a well in Samaria among people that were considered his enemies and offered living water to a woman that everybody else had shunned. So little by little, John is revealing through these stories who Jesus is. But when we get to chapter 5, which is where we'll be today, something shifts. It's almost as if John is saying, okay, now that you have some idea of who Jesus is, what do you see when you look at him? Because not everybody sees the same thing. So let's hear this story from John chapter 5.
1: Today's reading is John chapter 5, verses 1 through 11, and then 16 through 18. Here begins the reading. After this, there was a festival of the Jews, and Jesus went up to Jerusalem. Now in Jerusalem, by the sheep gate, there is a pool, called in Hebrew Bethzatha, which has five porticos. In these lay many ill, blind, lame, and paralyzed people. One man was there who had been ill for 38 years. When Jesus saw him lying there and knew that he had been there a long time, he said to him, Sir, I have no one to put me in the pool when the water is stirred up. And while I'm making my way, someone else steps down ahead of me. Jesus said to him, Stand up, take your mat, and walk. At once the man was made well, and he took up his mat and began to walk. Now that day was the Sabbath. So the Jews said to the man who had been cured, It is the Sabbath. It is not lawful for you to carry that mat. But he answered them, The man who made me well said to me, Take up your mat and walk. Therefore the Jews started persecuting Jesus because he was doing such things on the Sabbath. But Jesus answered them, My Father is still working, and I also am working. For this reason the Jews were seeking all the more to kill him, because he was not only breaking the Sabbath, but he was also calling God his own Father, thereby making himself equal to God. Here ends the reading, the word of God for the people of God. Thanks be to God.
0: Will you pray with me? God, may the words of my mouth and the meditations of our hearts be pleasing and acceptable to you this day. Amen. So it's almost like a scene from a movie. Jesus arrives in Jerusalem for one of the major festivals of the year. But instead of going to the temple or to the marketplace, he goes somewhere else. It's not a beautiful place. It's a pool where suffering gathers. John

tells us that around this pool there were blind people. People who couldn't walk, people whose bodies had betrayed them in one way or another. This was a place where hope had grown thin, but refused to die. Now, as you're reading this in your reading plan this week, you may notice in the footnotes of your Bible that there's a verse that's missing from some of your manuscripts. And if you read that footnote, it tells you why these people were gathered around this pool. There was an old tradition that believed occasionally an angel of the Lord would reach down and stir the waters in that pool, or one translation says trouble the waters in that pool. And if you could get in there while that water was still bubbling, you could be healed, but you had to be the first one. So that's why everybody was gathered around this pool. Now, whether that is what happened or that they believed that happened isn't John's point, and it's not our concern. What is important is that every person around that pool was there because of one word, maybe. Maybe today. Maybe today is going to be the day that water starts to bubble. Maybe today I'll be the first one in. Maybe today my life will be different. There is a lot of faith held in that word, maybe. But we all know that. We don't live our lives in certainty. We live our lives with hope throughout different seasons. Maybe this treatment is going to work. Maybe this interview is going to open a new door for me. Maybe this is the counseling session that will save my marriage. Maybe that prayer I've been praying for years won't go unanswered. Sometimes faith is just showing up one more day because maybe God's not done yet. And among all of the people gathered around this pool, Jesus focuses on one man, and we read that he has been ill for 38 years. If we place that in today's context, that would be as if he had been sick since 1988. Now, many of you remember exactly where you were in 1988. Some of us weren't even born yet. Wasn't that funny? But imagine waking up this morning. And since 1988, you have carried the same burden, the same limitations, the same disappointment, the same unanswered questions. And so Jesus walks up to this man and asks him a rather strange thing. Do you want to be made well? Well, this man doesn't know who Jesus is. Maybe he feels like Jesus is criticizing him in some way, so he doesn't answer the question. Instead, he tells Jesus his story. He says, I have no one. I have no one to put me in the pool when the water is stirred up. And every time I try to get there, somebody beats me to it. And that response hits me in the gut. Every time I read it, I have no one. It's not a complaint. He doesn't even sound particularly bitter. He just sounds like somebody who has lived this story for almost four decades. It's just the truth of his life. But the incredible thing is he hasn't stopped coming to that pool. 38 years later, he's still showing up beside that pool, still hoping, clinging to his maybe, that maybe today will be different. And
And I think that's the greatest act of faith in this whole story. In response to that, Jesus says three things. Stand up. Take your mat. Walk. That's it. Jesus doesn't offer to wait with him and put him in the water the next time it's stirred up. He doesn't even lay hands on him or say a prayer or do a ritual. He just says, stand up, take your mat, and walk. And somehow, this man trusts Jesus enough to do just that. Can you imagine that moment? The amount of faith it took for him to try to stand. Did he laugh? Did he cry? We don't know. If it were a TV show, we'd expect the credits to start rolling. He stands up and everybody cheers and he walks off into the distance. But the camera keeps rolling and it follows him as he walks away from that pool of suffering, carrying that mat that had carried him for 38 years. And that's when the religious leaders notice him. And they don't notice him because he's been a fixture by that pool and now he's walking. They notice him because he's carrying his mat and it's the Sabbath. And carrying your mat on the Sabbath is work. So therefore, he is breaking the Sabbath. And so they confront him about it. And he says, a man made me well. He told me to pick up my mat and walk, and I did. They didn't ask how long he'd been sick. They didn't ask what had happened. They didn't ask how he felt. They didn't celebrate with him. They just said, who told you to do that? The miracle had become secondary to the rule. Imagine somebody walked in that door right now and said, I have been unable to walk since 1988 and God healed me this morning. And I said, ma'am, you can't bring your coffee in here. The religious leaders were so concerned that somebody had performed an act of healing on the Sabbath that they couldn't grasp the effect of what had happened. Because in their minds, they were doing what they thought they should be doing. In their minds, this wasn't an emergency. It was certainly fine to save somebody's life on the Sabbath. But if this man had been sick for 38 years, surely it could have waited until sundown when it would have been legal. So then when they find out that it was Jesus who healed him on the Sabbath, they started persecuting him. The problem isn't that they loved the Sabbath. The Sabbath is important. It is a gift. It is something that we could all probably gain something from by observing a little better. But what is sad is that they loved their understanding of the Sabbath better than they loved what God was doing on the Sabbath. They had become so certain, so sure, that they knew how God works. That when God was standing right in front of them, they couldn't recognize it. And Jesus just responds with one sentence. He said, my Father is still working, and I'm still working. In other words, human suffering doesn't take a day off. My Father is still bringing life and light into the world, and that's what I'm going to do too. And church, perhaps that's what we ought to be doing as well. Because Jesus didn't just say that to those religious leaders who were persecuting him. He's saying it to us too. God is not retired. God is still healing. God is still restoring. God is still surprising. God is at work in this world. But are we too busy to notice? Or are we so certain about everything that we don't care? Now, from our vantage point, it's really easy for us to
shake our heads at those religious leaders. How could they miss something that's so obvious? How could they be so blind as to what is going on right in front of them? How could they possibly think that the solution to this problem is to kill Jesus, that killing Jesus is the way to solve this threat, that killing Jesus is the way to remind everybody not to break the Sabbath? But as followers of Jesus, Jesus is not asking us to judge them. He is asking us to recognize ourselves in them. Because every single one of us has that thing. You know what it is. That thing that catches your attention. Something's different. Did something different at the church. Or somebody's worshiping in a way that I don't understand. Or somebody's asking a question that I've never thought of. And it's challenging my faith. They don't look like us. They don't think like us. They don't vote like us. They don't love like us. They don't believe like us. And then you know that feeling. You get that feeling right in the gut. It tightens up. And we get ready to defend our beliefs. And before we know it, not only have we figured out what their problem is, but we know how to fix them. So as we're leaning into this idea of maybe in our lives, maybe one of the healthiest things that we can do for our spiritual life is to ask a second question before we land on that first answer. Instead of asking who's right, maybe we ask, why does this bother me so much? What am I protecting? Is this something God has asked me to protect? Or am I protecting my own point of view, my own comfort, my own preferences, my own traditions, my own assumptions about how God works in this world? Because here's the thing. You can know Scripture so well, and you can love church so deeply, and we can cherish our traditions so faithfully that we just become convinced that we know exactly how God works. But then when God has the audacity to surprise us, we mistake God's work in the world, God's movement in the world, for the breaking of our rules. That's a dangerous place for the church to be. Jesus didn't heal people on the Sabbath for the fun of it. He didn't do it to irritate the religious leaders. He was interested in bringing light and life to the world. So as we think about that, I want to give you some homework for this coming week. This story leaves us with two questions that I want you to think about. The first is, what breaks your heart? Because if you notice, one of the things about Jesus is he always seems to go where the hurting people are. He went to that pool. He sought out those who are forgotten. He noticed the people that everybody else overlooked, like the man in this story who disclosed that he had no one. What breaks our heart often reveals to us where Jesus is already at work in the world and where he might be inviting us to join in. So it might be the pain, the sympathy you feel for that lonely neighbor or hungry children or people without hope. Friends, these could be holy invitations that the Spirit is giving to you, places where God is troubling the water and calling you to be part of somebody else's healing. And the other question I want you to consider this week is, what makes you mad? Not that anger is always wrong, but I want you to pay attention to what angers you this week, because it often reveals something. It shows us the places where we've become more invested in protecting our own expectations than participating in what God might be doing. So when something immediately frustrates you this week, pause before you react. Why
does this bother me so much? There might be something really interesting that God is trying to tell you in that. Because it's hard for us sometimes to realize that God can work in ways that we don't recognize or even accept. But very often Jesus is standing right in the middle between what breaks your heart and what makes you mad. This story, this healing story, really isn't so much about the people who were gathered at that pool as much as it is about the people who could see perfectly well but were so spiritually blind they couldn't recognize God at work right in front of them. People whose eyes had become so fixed on the mat that they didn't see the man carrying it. So my prayer for us is that God would heal our vision too. That in those places where we are spiritually blind, that our eyes will be open to where Jesus is at work, and that we would have the courage to join him there. And maybe we'll never become so distracted by the coffee cup that we miss the miracle.

My friends, the peace of the Lord be with you. Our hymn of response today is Amazing Grace, which is number 546 in the chalice hymnal in front of you. As you stand to sing, I invite you to pass Christ's peace with those around you.

0: be seated. A new school year is upon us, and student ministries at UCC are back in full swing. A couple of weeks ago, we blessed backpacks and a new school year as a faith community. Last week marked the first evening of weekly evening programming for our bridge and youth ministries. And today we kick off our college year with our college kickoff lunch right after worship today. At the beginning of each school year for our students, so much newness is constantly unfolding. New schedules, new people, new routines, and for some, new schools and even new cities to navigate. New can be scary and hard. And it can also be exciting. It can be all of these things all at once. And the beautiful part of all of this is that here there is a community who can hold all the parts of that newness and say, God is present in all of this. You are not alone, and you are loved. Thank you, UCC, for your generosity to all of our ministries and to student ministries so that we can continue to remind our students and maybe even be reminded ourselves that God is present in all of the parts of our lives, particularly in the divine spark of creating all things new again and again. Let us receive this morning's offering.
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0: pray.
1: Creator God, we humbly offer these gifts with gratitude for all the blessings that you have given us. May this offering be used to help us carry your message into this troubled world. Amen.
0: Amen. You may be seated. Each and every week, when we gather at this table, we are reminded of all of the ways that God is at work in the world. We are given an opportunity to pause and be and understand how God's love shows up. We get to partake in grace for the whole world. And friends, that all are welcome that we say at this table that Jesus said when he broke bread and blessed the cup, that in and of itself is rule breaking. We break a rule every time we come up here for society when we say all are welcome at this table. And we mean it. And the waters get stirred up, and God calls us into those stirred waters. God calls us when we take this bread and we take this cup to be courageous and to join God in love for the whole world. So it is at this table, this rule-breaking table, that we remember. On the night before Jesus died, he gathered in an upper room with his beloveds, took a loaf of bread, blessed and broke it, and gave it to his disciples, saying, "Take and eat, this is my body, broken for you." And in the same way, Jesus took a cup and he blessed it and poured it out, saying, "This is the blood of the new covenant poured out for each and every one of you. As often as you eat of this bread and drink of this cup, do so in remembrance of me." Let us pray.
1: Loving God, thank you for hearing our prayers and knowing and meeting our needs. Please help us to draw upon your strength when we feel weak, to receive your healing when needed, and to know your comfort in time and our times of maybes. There is nothing that we will encounter that is beyond your control, and nothing that we have done that takes us beyond the reach of your love. May your peace, which passeth all understanding, guard our hearts and minds as we live in perfect harmony with you and partake of these sacraments. Through Jesus Christ our Lord. Amen.
0: Amen. My friends, in just a moment, trays will be passed to you. The wafer is gluten-free. The juice is just juice. You are welcome to partake in those. If you are worshiping with us online or on the radio, I invite you to grab something as well so that you can be a part of this communion meal. My friends, the table has been set. All are welcome here. These are the gifts of God for the people of God. Thanks be to God.
2: The invitation to communion was given by Reverend Allison Nicole, and the prayer dedication was offered by Elder Melissa Cadenhan. Today's communion piece is titled Meditation on Open My Eyes That I Might See, arranged and played by Janet Pummel on the organ.

My friends, having tasted grace, it is time for us to begin winding down our worship service. So I invite you to stand and joyfully sing our hymn of discipleship. Let us stand and sing together.

0: Just a couple of things before you go. I want to thank the choir for a beautiful choir anthem today, and wanted to recognize that the flute player was Candace Mullen. So thank you so much, Candace. And then you may have noticed that in the bulletin we have a watch party on Saturday. TCU is playing UNC in Ireland for some reason, and we are having a watch party here. I have somehow found myself tangled up in a hot wings challenge with Russ. I'm still not quite sure how that happened. I don't like spicy food or football, so there you have it. But if you want to watch me sweat, then 11 o'clock on Saturday in Walker Hall is where you should be. Receive this benediction. People of God, go out into this world asking the questions: what breaks your heart? What makes you mad? Look for Jesus in between. And in response, may everyone know that we belong to Jesus by the way we love each other. Go in peace.
1: 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It has been my pleasure to share this time of worship with you.

0: Good morning. You're listening, or afternoon now. You're listening to KTCU, The Choice, your choice for college radio here in Fort Worth, Texas. My name is Janice. We just heard today's live worship service from University Christian Church. Very, very powerful stuff we heard this morning. I so enjoyed that. And we've got some more great stuff for you right now. A new edition of Live at the Bop Stop. This is going to be Dave Frank performing today. So check this out here on KTCU. The Choice.
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2: Hi, I'm Daniel Peck, and from Cleveland, this is Live at the Bop Stop. Dave Frank is one of the busiest solo jazz pianists and music educators on the scene today. He is the author of the best-selling Hal Leonard book and video series Joy of Improv and Breakthrough to Improv, an associate professor of piano at the Berklee College of Music, and was a co-founder of the New York School of Jazz. His involvement in the Dave Frank School of Jazz in New York's, kind of self-evident, right? But his mastery of the piano, if you're not familiar, will also be evident very quickly. From September 26th, 2025, it's a solo piano performance from the great Dave Frank, live at the Bop Stop.

0: Thank you for coming. My name is Dave Frank. This is the piano. It's a tremendous instrument, and I, like a lot of people, have devoted pretty much every waking moment to it. And solo piano, particularly, is really challenging and very interesting, because what you're trying to do when you play solo piano is to simulate an orchestra, because you have to cover all the basic elements of music, melody, rhythm, harmony, and you have to try to do it in innovative ways and use the two hands and the keyboard, and there's so many possibilities, it's just endless. Whoever invented this piano is absolutely a genius. I guess it was, who was it? You know, the guy who invented the piano?
1: Joe Piano.
0: Giovanni Pianist. There are so many possibilities of style, and we've had so many great people in jazz in the last 120 years or so, and in classical for hundreds of years before that. So the challenge is to take the legacy that's been left to us as solo pianists and try to put a personal stamp on it and just try to express. I like trying to see how many different emotions and moods that the piano can express as a solo instrument. So that's kind of the focus, is trying to create complete orchestral piano type of performances that spell out a mood and to move that around using different piano techniques, different hands. Your feet are involved too, not so much, mostly hands. So I'm going to try a ballad now. So the first two pieces were bass line swings. Now, the capability of the piano for ballads is tremendous. So we'll just try it. This is an original ballad called Indian Summer.

Okay, this next style we call vamp. So vamp is a repetitive pattern that we use in the left hand. Around those changes. This kind of style is more hypnotic and you're just trying to get into the hypnosis as much as possible. So we'll see how it works. This is called Dave's Wave.

0: time.
1: Beautiful. This is a tune called Some Time Ago. Bill Evans played it. And it was beautiful. I don't know why anybody else would want to play it after Bill Evans played it.

0: 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Additional production at the Bop Stop is provided by Owen Davis and Darren Thompson. 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

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But you won't show me your heart. 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

0: Hearing loss is a growing health issue among young adults and older Americans, with the condition today affecting more than 48 million people nationwide. 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
0: 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How's it going?
1: 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Oh wow, this is crazy. I've never been on the radio before. Can you play some polka music for me?
0: I know, it really is crazy. We don't play polka, we play songs like this. And I'm just trying to...
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0: it's true that I'm a little bit intense, right? But can you blame me when you keep me on the fence, like? And I've been waiting, hoping that you'd want to text like.
1: That's what I was born to do.
0: And yeah, it's true that I'm a little bit intense, right? But can you blame me when you keep me on the fence, like? And I've been waiting, hoping that you'd want to text like. Ugh. And I'm just tryna play cool now, but that's not what I wanna do now. And I'm not tryna be with you now.

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And I know that we don't live in a world of limitations and itineraries and schedules and frequencies that just shift us to a bad place. 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

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I'm Dale Gleitz, and for the next 2 hours, we'll be taking a trip through the Choice archives as it occurs each week at this time on this very radio station. As usual, we have a theme, and it's not songs about raining tonight, because it isn't. But what we do have is songs about music and musicians. Did you happen to catch the Santana concert last night at the AAC? Certainly a high-energy affair. They started out with 35 minutes straight, song after song after song, from their earlier repertoire from back in the early 70s. The song we're going to start the show off tonight from Santana features India Arie and Yo-Yo Ma. It's a remake of George Harrison's While My Guitar Gently Weeps. This is the Rock Menagerie.